0: available. You may use it.
1: There will be 11. No, 10. Thomas lives here in Jerusalem, so there will be only 10 of us.
2: Why did I do it? John, why? The master even told me I would. And I denied him 3 times, just as he said I would. Oh, how I wish I could live those moments over.
1: Once something is done, Peter, nothing can undo it.
2: Oh, if only Jesus were still here, I would do anything, anything to show him I love him. I would gladly, happily die for him. Oh, John, you should have seen the expression on his face when he turned, looked at me after I had denied him. There wasn't an iota of censure or scolding in that look, only sadness, sympathy, forgiveness, and love. Love for me.
3: Open up! We have glad tidings to tell you! Jesus is alive!
4: He's risen from the dead.
3: The young men in white garments told us.
4: They must have been angels.
3: Jesus is risen.
4: One of the angels told us to hurry and tell you, his disciples.
3: We're going to tell our friends now. Then everyone. Goodbye.
4: Farewell.
1: Well, it must be true. Peter and I saw the empty tomb.
5: Well, it's hard to say. Women are so excitable. Besides, is it possible that the Son of God would allow himself to be scorned, ridiculed, and killed? Such a disgraceful death as the cross, only to be resurrected again?
1: Don't you remember that once he did say something about being put to death and resurrected the third day? I didn't understand it then, and I don't now, but...
5: I think all hope has vanished. There's nothing ahead of us but despondency, grief, and despair.
1: And what did the psalmist David mean when he said... He will swallow up death in victory.
5: Well, I think the best thing for us to do is stay locked in this upper chamber, safe from the fate that our master suffered.
1: You're right. You're right. Everything seems vague and mysterious. I wish I had asked Jesus exactly what was going to happen. He would have told us.
2: I'm trying to remember just what he said. Oh, we should have listened more attentively.
5: Shh! Spies!
6: Open up! Open up, it is I.
1: Mary Magdalene. Coming.
6: Oh, I saw Jesus. I did see Jesus.
2: Someone brought his body back?
6: No, I saw Jesus. He was alive. He spoke to me.
2: You feel so badly about it, Mary, that almost anyone saying they are Jesus would fool you.
6: Peter, please believe me. It was Jesus. I saw the nail and spear holes. He bade me hurry here and tell you.
1: It must have been the master. We saw the empty tomb.
2: I hardly think so, John. Probably another of those rumors started by the temple priests and elders. Yet, I seem to remember now that he said something about...
7: And they shall kill him, and the third day he shall be raised again. Destroy this temple, and in 3 days I will raise it up. The Son of Man must suffer many things, and be rejected, and be slain, and be raised the third day. A little while, and the world seeth me no more, but ye see me. Because I live, ye shall live also.

Today we're going to read some of the best loved words of Jesus found in John 14, beginning in verse 2. In my Father's house are many mansions. If it were not so, I would have told you. I go to prepare a place for you. And if I go and prepare a place for you, I will come again and receive you to myself, that where I am, there you may be also. A while back, I read about a new world record for house prices. Apparently, real estate baron Tim Blixeth is building a home at the Yellowstone Club near Bozeman, Montana, that's going on the market for $155 million. Now, that beats the former world record of $139 million for a house in Windlesham, England, and comes in $30 million above a house owned by Donald Trump in Palm Beach, Florida. Now, of course, you might be wondering what you get for $155 million that you don't already have in your current residence. And while details are kind of sketchy, I do know that the house will be 53,000 square feet with 10 bedrooms and 160 acres of property. Additionally, it's going to have a private chairlift to take you to Yellowstone Club's private ski runs, an indoor-outdoor swimming pool, a private home movie theater, and of course, for the money, it comes fully furnished. Now, chances are that it won't take long for someone else to up the ante and build a more expensive home, because somebody out there is not going to be able to handle the fact that someone in Bozeman, Montana is going to have a better house than them. Which brings me to an important biblical point that Jesus made some 2,000 years ago. You might not have a multi-million dollar home located in a private ski resort, but you do have title to the most expensive home in the history of the universe. And I guarantee that nobody's ever going to build one anywhere on earth that's going to be worth more. When Jesus was preparing to leave his disciples, he made them a startling promise. In my Father's house, he said, are many mansions. I go to prepare a place for you. Now, in the original Greek language, the word translated mansions doesn't quite mean the same thing as a mansion here on earth, but these are still the most expensive homes in the history of the world. Just take a moment today and contemplate what it cost God to provide you with a heavenly home. The Bible says in the book of Ephesians that the Holy Spirit is the guarantee of our inheritance until the redemption of the purchased possession. Now, that means that the price tag to your heavenly home isn't exactly attached to the house. It's actually attached to you. And your salvation cost Jesus everything he had. Your place in heaven was paid for with the life of God's Son. And with a price tag like that, maybe that's why Jesus told us to make our treasures in heaven our first priority instead of our bank account on earth. Everything here, after all, is going to pass away. But the treasure you have in heaven, that lasts forever. And besides, laying up treasure in heaven is just a better way to live.

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It's time for Walking on Water. I'm your host, Tom Maycumber. We play gospel bluegrass music, and today we have some great music in store for you. We're going to feature the gospel sound of Mississippi's Volume 5, and we'll also take a look at how it is normal for citizens of the Kingdom of God to feel homeless on this earth. But more music and less talk is our goal, and to start the music for today, this is Amanda Cook with Lonesome Soul.

Crucified by Me, that was Claybank. We're called Walking on Water, and I'm Tom Maycumber. Revelation 21 talks about the holy city, New Jerusalem, coming down out of heaven. And here is Michelle Nixon in Drive with Brand New City.

Paradise, City of God, that was the Expedition Show. You're listening to Walking on Water, and I'm Tom Maycomber. When I left home for the first time, I made myself at home in a faraway city, but for most things, my heart was someplace else. I sought no lasting existence there, and I looked ahead to the life that was to come. In a similar way, citizens of the Kingdom of God can feel like they never quite fit in, always feeling like foreigners and a little out of place. The Bible suggests that we are all homeless, with John 17:14 teaching that we are not of this world even as we remain in the world, and Hebrews 11:13 calling us to live as strangers and exiles on the earth. Like Abraham, Isaac, and Jacob, we live in a land of promise, but we remain foreigners in that land, and like those patriarchs, our hearts are seeking a heavenly homeland. C.S. Lewis put it like this: if I find in myself a desire which no experience in this world can satisfy, the most probable explanation is that I am made for another world. For anyone who might feel homeless, remember, home is just ahead. Here is Junior Sisk, In This World, But Not Of It.

I'm Tom Maycumber. We're called Walking on Water, and we play gospel bluegrass music. Mississippi's Volume 5 is a top-tier bluegrass band, and its members have all been prominent on the bluegrass scene, having spent time in bands like The Roys, Mountain Heart, Marty Raybon, Randy Kors, and the Tony Rice Unit. This group can play and sing, and they write some compelling original songs. We are going to enjoy the gospel sound of Volume 5, and first, this is the title track from their 2014 all-gospel CD, The Day We Learned to Fly.

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Here they are again, this time from their CD, For Those Who Care to Listen. This is Use Me, Lord.

We're called Walking on Water. I'm Tom Maycomber. We play gospel bluegrass music, and that was our feature group for today, Volume 5 with You Better Wake Up. And I have to say I love a baritone voice singing against bluegrass instrumentation, and for me, Volume 5 just nails that. Here they are one more time. This is Until I Found the Lord.

0: I'm Tom Maycumber, and you've been listening to Walking on Water, but for me, our time together just flew by today. We featured the Gospel Sound of Mississippi's Volume 5, and we also considered that it is normal for citizens of the Kingdom of God to feel homeless on this earth. As Jesus said in John 14:2, I go to prepare a place for you. Thank you so much for listening, and until next time we meet, please be safe, and my prayer is that you will have a blessed week in Jesus.
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3: Hello, friends. How about an amazing fact? On August 23, 1799, the American ship called Nancy was captured in the Caribbean by the English Navy, taken to Jamaica. At the time, Britain was at war with France, Spain, and Holland, and the Royal Navy was active in preventing neutral countries from trading weapons with its enemies or their colonies. The English claimed that the Nancy had been supplying weapons to a Dutch colony in the southern Caribbean, and that the ship should be confiscated as a prize of war. But the court could not find any real evidence against the Nancy and was about to release the ship when an English lieutenant rushed into the courtroom. He had proof, he said, that the Nancy was guilty of smuggling arms to the Dutch. Then he held up several wet papers that had just been taken out of the stomach of a shark. And yes, those papers did indeed prove the Nancy guilty. The captain of the Nancy had thrown them overboard when he realized that his ship was about to be captured, but a passing shark had swallowed the papers, and the evidence was found when the big fish was caught and cut open. Did you know, friends, that the Bible speaks of a time when the hidden deeds of men and women will be open for the investigation of the entire universe? Well, stay tuned for more, as Amazing Facts brings you this edition of Bible Answers Live.
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3: Hello, friends. Pastor Doug is out this evening, but this is Bible Answers Live. And if you have a Bible-related question, we would love to hear from you this evening. We do have some phone lines that are now open, so this is a good time to pick up your phone and give us a call. Our phone number here to the studio is 800-463-7297. That number again is 800-463-7297. All right, one more time, now that you've got your pen in hand, 800-463-7297. 7297. That'll bring you right here to the studio with your Bible question. Now, before we go to the phone lines, I opened the program talking about the ship Nancy back in 1799 that was accused, at least the crew, they were accused of smuggling arms during a time of war between Britain and France, Spain, and Holland. Well, they couldn't find any true evidence that the ship was guilty of that until they found some papers that had been swallowed by a shark. Now, of course, the Bible speaks about a day of judgment when the hidden things of mankind will be brought to view. Actually, Jesus, in Luke chapter 8, verse 17, said this. He said, "For nothing is secret that will not be revealed, nor anything hidden that will not be made known or come to light." And in 2 Corinthians chapter 5, verse 10, we read, "For we must all appear before the judgment seat of Christ, that each one may receive the things done in the body according to what he has done, whether it be good or whether it be bad." And then in Revelation chapter 20, verse 12, John says, "And I saw the dead, small and great, standing before God, and the books were opened. And another book was opened, which is the book of life. And the dead were judged according to their works by the things that were written in the books." So yes, the Bible is very clear that there will be a day of judgment. But the question I think all of us need to ask is, how are we going to fare when that day of judgment comes? When all the hidden things of man and life will be revealed? Well, you know, for the Christian, the judgment is really good news. Because we are told that if we confess our sins, God is faithful and just to forgive us and to cleanse us from all unrighteousness. And really, it's the blood of Christ that blots out our sin. So in that judgment, if we're trusting in Jesus, if we have committed our lives to Him, we have nothing to fear. For if our name gets brought up in the judgment, Jesus, our advocate, steps forward and He pleads His sacrifice as an atonement for our sins, and we are justified because of what Jesus has done for us. So yes, even though the judgment message of the Bible is a sobering message, it does bring us hope to know that if we're trusting in Jesus and surrender our lives to Him, we have nothing to fear for the judgment, for the judge is on our side, and we have Jesus as our advocate before the Father. We have a study guide that really tells you more about this heavenly judgment, and more importantly, how we can be ready for that day of judgment, and we'll be happy to send this to anybody who calls and asks. All you'll need to do is just call our resource phone number, and the number to our resource is 800-835-6747, and you can ask for the study guide entitled Case Closed. That number again is 800-835-6747. You can ask for the study guide called Case Closed. It's about this heavenly judgment that we've been talking about. If you have a Bible question, the phone line here to the studio is 800-463-7297, 800-463-7297. We're going to go to our first caller this evening. We have Susan listening in Fergus Falls. Susan, welcome to the program.
4: Hello, good morning, good night.
3: Hi, Susan. Yes, welcome.
4: My first question, my question is, how should we deal with anti-Trinitarians or people who have different disruptive views who are trying to break up the church? Is it considered unchristian to avoid them or to bar them from social gatherings? We have already taken a particular person out of leadership roles. Is there more we can do?
3: All right, well, that's a good question. Firstly, on the subject of the Godhead or the Trinity, often the question is asked, well, is the Godhead biblical? Does the Bible speak of the Father, the Son, and the Holy Spirit, and do they all share the characteristics of deity? And the answer is yes, the Bible does talk about the Godhead, the Father, the Son, and the Holy Spirit. Matter of fact, at the baptism of Jesus, you recall Jesus was in the water and He came up out of the water and the Holy Spirit descended upon Him in the form of a dove, and there was a voice from heaven, God the Father speaking, "This is my beloved Son." Now, there are a number of other scriptures that help us understand this idea of the Father, the Son, and the Holy Spirit. They all share the characteristics of deity. They are one in their purpose to save mankind, and yet they are distinct individuals. They are separate beings. We do have a book about this subject of the Trinity. So for anyone that might be wondering about them, we're going to get to your question here in just a minute, Susan. Anyone wondering about the idea of the Trinity, is it biblical? Just call and ask for the book. The book is called The Trinity, Is It Biblical? And we'll be happy to send that to you. Our resource number is 800-835-6747. And now more specifically, what about somebody who is bringing in some teaching or doctrine within the church that is causing controversy? Well, I think the first thing we need to do is, if we're aware that somebody is maybe presenting or teaching or sharing something that is out of harmony with the Bible, we want to talk to them individually. Follow the biblical model. We'll go to them one by one and kind of share with them, you know, brother, sister, we have a concern about this particular teaching that you have. And try and share with them what the Bible has to say. Now, if they refuse to listen to you, it's advisable to go to a leader in the church, and hopefully the leader will go with you then to try and address this concern. If for some reason the person refuses to listen to the leader of the church, then it is appropriate to bring it before the church. And in that type of a setting, again, the idea is to try and be redemptive and try and bring somebody to a correct understanding of Bible truth. But if a person flatly refuses and they just keep pushing a particular idea, then I think it is appropriate that the church membership as a whole understand the issue and let each person make their own decision. Now, having said that, there are many different particular views that a person might have on some particular doctrine. And, you know, we're not going to be the doctrine police to try and catch everybody or try and find someone who might not see things the way we see things. But there is a concern if there is a particular member in the church that is stirring up controversy or trying to bring division in the church over a point of doctrine that is controversial. And I think that is the big issue that needs to be dealt with by the church.
4: Okay. So is it appropriate to, not invite her to social gatherings that, like church socials or things like that? Or is that considered mean?
3: No, I think what one would want to do is kind of talk to the person, if possible, and say, we don't agree with your position on this. We've studied it out, we've looked at it, and we disagree. If you're going to keep pushing this idea and sharing literature with other church members, we don't want this disruption in the church. It distracts us from our mission in sharing the gospel to the world. And there might be times where if somebody refuses to, keep their own views to themselves but wants to share it with others, that the church might need to ask them, it's probably not a good idea for you to be worshiping with us or fellowshipping with us if that's your goal, to try and bring dissension.
4: Okay. Perfect. All right. That's what we were wondering. Very good. Thank you, John.
3: All right. You're welcome. Thank you for calling.
4: Can I get the pamphlet Signs of Jonah?
3: Yeah, absolutely. Give us a call on the resource phone number, and you can just ask. It's a book called The Sign of Jonah, and we'll send that to you.
4: Is it also on the website?
3: It is. If you go to the Amazing Facts website.
4: I think I'll read it there then.
3: Yep, it's in a PDF format, just amazingfacts.org.
4: All right, thank you. Thank you, John.
3: All right, thank you, Susan. If you
4: have
3: a Bible,
4: night.
3: Thank you. If you have a Bible question, the phone line here to the studio is 800-463-7297. Again, that's 800-463-7297. Our next call is David, listening in Sacramento. David, welcome to the program. Hi, David. You're on the air.
5: Okay. My question is, what does the Bible verse, absent from the body, present with the Lord, mean?
3: All right. Well, good question. That's the Apostle Paul, and he's referring to a person who dies, and he says, absent from the body, meaning death, present with the Lord. Now, of course, the question does come, well, does that mean when a person dies, does he go immediately to heaven? Because that would contradict what the rest of the Bible says when it talks about the dead and then the resurrection and then the judgment. If someone were to die and go immediately to heaven or go to hell, well, why do you need a resurrection and why do you need a judgment after the resurrection? So we need to look at this verse in its context. According to the Bible, for example, in Ecclesiastes chapter 9, verse 5, the Bible says, "For the living know that they shall die, but the dead know not anything." So when a person closes his eyes in death and he breathes out his last breath, he's unaware of his surroundings. He doesn't go anywhere. He simply ceases to be until the resurrection. And the very next conscious thought that he has, Jesus is coming. So when Paul says absent from the body, meaning a person dies, the very next thing they know, they present with the Lord, meaning Jesus is coming and they've been resurrected from the dead. And they have the immortal body. They don't have this present mortal body, but an immortal body. So, it's like a person, the Bible likens death to sleep. It's like a person who's worked hard all day, and you go to bed and you're exhausted and you close your eyes and sleep. You don't realize that 8 hours has passed. The very next thing you know, your alarm rings and it's time to get up. And so it is with a person that dies. They close their eyes in death, and the very next conscious thought they have, they present with the Lord, meaning Jesus has come. The resurrection has taken place, and if they love the Lord, they are with the Lord, and they'll be with him forever. Does that help, David?
5: Yes.
3: We do have a study guide that deals with this and some other verses as well. It's called Are the Dead Really Dead? And we'll be happy to send that to you or anybody who wants to study the subject further. The number for our resource phone number line is 800-835-6747. And again, just ask for the study guide called Are the Dead Really Dead? And we'll be happy to send that to you. And by the way, you can also read that online by just going to the Amazing Facts website. And one more thing. We have an Amazing Facts website dedicated to the subject of what happens when a person dies. It's called deathtruth.com. Deathtruth.com. There are videos. There's Bible studies. Some excellent reference material. So take a look at that. Just simply deathtruth.com. If you have a Bible question, the phone line here at the studio is 800-463-7297. Our next call is Lori, listening from Miami, Florida. Lori, welcome to the program.
6: Hello?
3: Hi, Lori, you're on the air.
6: Oh, okay.
3: And your question?
6: Okay. I'd asked earlier about Malachi, but actually I want to ask about Daniel.
3: Okay.
6: Daniel 9:10-11.
3: Okay.
6: Can I read it, or
3: sure.
6: Do you want me not to?
3: Go right ahead.
6: Okay, all right. So Daniel 9:10, we have not obeyed the voice of the Lord our God to walk in his laws, which he set before us by his servants, the prophets. And then 11 is, yes, all Israel has transgressed your law and has departed so as not to obey your voice. Therefore, the curse and the oath written in the law of Moses, the servant of God, have been poured out on us because we have sinned against him. So is this making a distinction between the law of God, which is the Ten Commandments, and the law of Moses?
3: You know, yes, both are addressed. You have the law of God, the Ten Commandments, but then you also have the law of Moses. And let me explain the difference. When we talk about the law of Moses, we're actually talking about a law that came from God that was given to Moses, and Moses wrote it down and gave it to the people. Then you have the Ten Commandments, which God wrote down on tables of stone with his own finger. So the Ten Commandments, that's the law of God. The law of Moses, it's the laws that God gave to the nation of Israel. Now, including in those laws written by the hand of Moses, it had to do with the sacrificial system, it had to do with the sanctuary and its services, it also had to do with the running of the nation of Israel as a whole. Certain civil laws were also connected with that. Now, one of the things written in the law of Moses was that if the children of Israel would depart from the true God and worship the idols of the nations surrounding them, that a judgment would come upon them, and they would be taken away from their land, and they would go into captivity. Well, when Daniel said these things, Israel was in captivity. They were actually in Babylonian captivity, and he's referring to the fact that because of their disobedience to God's commandments and to the law that had been given by God through Moses, that they were now captives in Babylon. And he's actually, it's a beautiful verse, he's talking about repentance, and as a result of this prayer of Daniel, and you read later on, there was a decree eventually given that allowed the Jews to go back and rebuild the temple in Jerusalem.
6: Okay.
3: Does that help?
6: May I ask one more question?
3: Sure. Yes, and that question is?
6: Yes. So then in my particular Bible, it has a reference to, for verse 11, which is the law of Moses, which is supposed to be, from what I understood that you said, those ordinances and the stuff related to the sacrificial law. But it refers to, the reference is to Leviticus 26:14, which Leviticus 26:14 is, but if you do not obey me and do not observe all these commandments, and if you despise my, but if you do not obey me and do not observe all these commandments, but I think 26, from what I was reading, it was like talking about the first three commandments. So
3: yes.
6: It's talking, to me it sounds like it's talking about the three commandments here.
3: Well,
6: the reference sounds, it's referring to the Ten Commandments as opposed to just the law of Moses.
3: Yeah, absolutely. And of course, they did break the Ten Commandments in addition to the commandments that were given through Moses. All of the law came from God. The Ten Commandments,
6: yes,
3: they broke in worshiping the idols, because the second commandment says you're not to bow down to any graven image. And so they were doing that. But in addition to that, they were also setting aside the laws that God had given through Moses. So really, Israel was guilty of breaking both the Ten Commandments and these laws given through Moses, and that's why they went into captivity for 70 years.
6: Okay, so the verse then in Daniel 11 is not referring, like, it's not making the law of Moses equal with the law of God. It's just that the reference, I guess, is...
3: Yeah, it's referring to both, and that was the great sin of Israel, both breaking God's Ten Commandments and, of course, the laws of Moses, which really came from God, and they were for the nation of Israel.
6: Okay.
3: All right. Well, thank you for your call, Lori. We appreciate that. I'm trying to think if we have a book specifically on that. We do have something, Feast Days and Sabbaths, that I might deals a little bit with the law of Moses. You might find that interesting. If you'd like to get that, just call our resource phone number. It's 800-835-6747. You can ask for the book called Feast Days and Sabbaths, and we'll be happy to send that out to you. You can also read that for free online at the Amazing Facts website. If you have a Bible question, the phone line here to the studio is 800-463-7297. 800-463-7297. Our next call is Christopher, listening from Carmichael, California, not too far away. Hi, Christopher.
7: Good evening, Pastor Ross. Quite a while back, I heard Pastor Doug talk about the land of milk and honey,
3: mm-hmm,
7: And rather than meaning actually milk and honey, he said it had something to do with dates. I was wondering if you could explain that.
3: Okay. Well, the phrase the land of milk and honey is a reference to a land of abundance. It's a fertile land, a land where there is plenty of grazing. In order for a person to have an abundance of milk, you need to have abundance of pasture. And so the land actually, I mean, if you go to Israel now, if you go up to the northern part by the Sea of Galilee, there are some well-watered pasture areas, but it was far more that way back in the times of Moses and Joshua during the time of the Exodus. It was a lot more lush. So when it talks about the land of milk, it's referring to pasture land. When it's talking about honey, well, honey is the result of the bees, and in order to have bees with a lot of honey, you need to have a lot of flowers. If you're going to have a lot of flowers, that means it's going to be a place lush and be fertile, and it's going to be wet. So it's going to have rain and springs. So that was a description that was given of the promised land, a land flowing with milk and honey. Not that it literally had milk bubbling up from the ground, but it was great pasture land for cattle and just plenty of flowers, fruit trees, and vineyards and alike, symbolized by the honey.
7: Did they have a lot of bees?
3: Yeah, before? Absolutely. If it was fertile, and you know, there would be a lot of fruit-bearing trees, there would be vineyards, and you'd have to have the bees to help pollinate. And so you would have bees, you would have honey, and you'd have lots of green pasture land.
7: He had mentioned something about the dates, the sweet dates.
3: Yes, and of course there were dates, not only in Israel and in Palestine, but the whole Middle East was well known and famous for its dates. And it seemed like in the area during the time of Israel, in the area close to what's now the Dead Sea, there were a number of these palm trees that were growing, and they had the dates, date palms. And it was one of the staples. Apparently, people say dates are very healthy for you, even though they're sweet. They're actually very healthy, along with honey, which is also healthy.
7: Okay. Thank you very much, Pastor Ross.
3: All right. Thank you for your call, Christopher. If you have a Bible question, the phone line here to the studio is 800-463-7297. And we do have a study guide after talking to Christopher on health. We have a study guide called God's Free Health Plan. And it talks about the ideal diet that God created for mankind. If anybody wants to find out what God's plan for health is, call and ask for that study guide. It's called God's Free Health Plan. The number to call is 800-835-6747. And again, you can ask for that study guide. It's called God's Free Health Plan. We'll be happy to send it to anybody who calls and asks. And our phone line here to the studio, if you have a Bible question, is 800-463-7297. We have two lines that are now open. If you don't get through immediately, just hold on. We'll get you on the air. Our next call is Billy, listening from South Carolina. Billy, welcome to the program.
8: How are you, Pastor Ross?
3: I'm doing well. How are you?
8: I'm doing good. Hey, my question is on Job 1, verse 6.
3: Yes.
8: Who is being referred to here when it says when the sons of God came to present themselves before the Lord and Satan?
3: Okay, good question. Let me read the verse for those who might not have access to the Bible, and some folks might be driving. Job chapter 1 verse 6 says, "Now there was a day when the sons of God came to present themselves before the Lord, and Satan came also amongst them." And let me just read verse 7. "And the Lord said unto Satan, where did you come from? And Satan answered the Lord and said, from going to and fro in the earth and from walking up and down on it." So apparently there's this meeting that's taking place somewhere, possibly in heaven. It's not on the earth because Satan came from the earth. And there is this gathering in heaven, and there are the sons of God, and then Satan comes as the representative of the earth. And that's why God said, where did you come from? And Satan said, oh, from walking up and down on the earth. He claimed to be the king of the earth. And he was saying, well, I was walking up and down in my kingdom. And then God said, well, have you considered my servant Job? You think everybody on the earth is part of your kingdom, but there's somebody on the earth that is actually part of my kingdom. And you had the whole controversy play out between Job and Satan, and you have the whole book of Job. So it appears from this context, and actually there's another meeting a little later on that also talks about the sons of God. It seems that these sons of God are representatives of unfallen worlds in the universe. Now, Hebrews speaks about God through Christ creating the worlds. This is Hebrews chapter 1, and it used the word plural for worlds. So we know we have angels. The Bible speaks of angels. We have the good angels. We have the bad angels. We have seraphim and cherubim, which is like angels that the Bible describes in heaven. So it's quite possible that Earth is not the only inhabited planet in this vast universe with intelligible life. God has other worlds, and he has other creatures.

0: Absolutely. That's a good question. Thanks for calling, Billy. Trying to think if
1: Yes,
0: we have
1: sir. Have a good night.
0: you too. Trying to think if we have a study guide dealing with that. You know, we do have a book called Who Are the Sons of God? And I think it answers this very question. And we'll be happy to send that to you. All you got to do is just give us a call on our resource phone number. The number is 800-835-6747. And ask for the book called Who Are the Sons of God? And we'll be happy to send that to you, Billy, or anybody who calls and asks. And by the way, you can actually go to the Amazing Facts website. And you can also read that book for free right there online. If you have a Bible question, the phone line here to the studio is 800-463-7297. I'm just looking at our radio engineer, and he says we're coming up on a break. So we're not going to be gone for long, but we do have some important announcements to bring to your attention. So this is a good time to pick up your phone. Give us a call. Again, that number is 800-463-7297, and that'll get you on tonight's program. And while we wait for the break to come, I want to tell you about the Amazing Facts website. 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We also have our TV programs called Amazing Facts Presents that is also available at the Amazing Facts website. All of the free resources that we announce each Sunday evening on Bible Answers Live is also available for download for free, and you can read the various pocketbooks and articles that we suggest. Again, take a look at it. It's just simply amazingfacts.org. Just a host of information. And then there's also some other websites that Amazing Facts has that also deals with more specific subjects. Probably the latest one is rapturetruth.com. Again, rapturetruth.com deals with the subject of the second coming of Jesus. And there's also some great material there as well as video if you want to know more about the second coming of Christ. How will Jesus come? What are the signs of his near coming? It's all there, rapturetruth.com, and of course, our flagship website, amazingfacts.org. Friends, we'll be right back after the break.
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0: Hello, friends. Yes, this is Bible Answers Live, and we are halfway through our study together. 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We have, looks like, two lines open. 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Again, that's 800-463-7297. Thank you for your patience. If you don't get through right

0: away, just stay on the phone. One more time, 800-463-7297. We're going to go straight to our next caller, and we have Hazel listening from New York, New York. Hazel, welcome to the program. Hazel, you're on the air. Listening on WMCA. Hazel, New York. Going once, going twice. Hazel, you there? All right, we might come back.
1: There?
0: Yes, all right, just in time. All right, Hazel, you're on the air.
1: Okay, good night. Can I read from Acts 15, verses 29?
0: Sure.
1: Okay, it reads, to keep abstaining from things sacrificed to idols and from blood and from things strangled and from fornication. If you carefully keep yourselves from these things, you will prosper. Good health to you. Now, that word abstaining, I need to find out what was the original Greek word that was used for abstaining. And according to the scripture, does this mean that you cannot take blood transfusions?
0: No, that's not what it means. When it talks about abstaining from meats offered to idols and from blood, it's not talking about blood through your veins because you're losing blood and you need blood, otherwise you'll die. It's talking about eating blood as food. Now, that's one of the principles that God gave his people when he led them out of Egypt. And that is a principle that is reaffirmed in the New Testament. So it's not God's will for any of his people to consume blood. Now, of course, modern science tells us that blood is not the thing that a person wants to drink. All the toxins of the body float around in the blood. And if there's disease in the animal, it's in the blood. So it's a very important health principle that somebody is not to consume blood. There were very strict ways, maybe you've heard about kosher, certain ways in which the Jews were to slaughter the animals, and it allowed for the blood to drain out so that the people were not eating blood or fat. So those, we know both blood and fat is, of course, not healthy for a person. So it's not talking about a blood transfusion. It is talking about eating blood. Also, one of the important principles is the pagan nations surrounding Israel would often drink blood as part of their ceremonies of worship. And even today, there are some remote tribes in Africa that drink a lot of blood, and it's not healthy. So that's the principle.
1: Okay, do you know what was the original Greek word that was used there, abstaining?
0: Well, the original Greek word, it's well translated. It can mean abstain or stay away from or reject. So there's multiple words that can be used for the translation of the Greek word, but the word abstain, meaning to stay away from, is an appropriate word. It's the right word to use. And, you know, different translations might use just a little bit of a different word, but the idea there is that as Christians, we want to abstain from blood. We don't want to eat blood. And it's not talking about blood transfusion. It's talking about consuming it. And, of course, when somebody eats blood, the body deals with it quite differently than when it's put in the vein because somebody needs blood. So it's a different thing. Does that help, Hazel?
1: It helps very much. As a matter of fact, I think it was 2 weeks ago, Pastor Douglas just absolutely blew my mind, because for 13 years I have been struggling with this, and he put a new perspective, you know, onto this, and now you just reiterating and confirming what he has said and what I have believed for 13 years and was often criticized for it and condemned.
0: Well, I'm glad that we're able to help shed some light on that, because that is the principle that we find in the Bible. You know, the last thing God would want a person to do is to not receive a blood transfusion because for some reason they think they're violating a law given by God, when God is really speaking about consuming blood as far as eating it. And we don't want anybody to get...
1: dietary supplements.
0: Yeah, we don't want any...
1: I am so grateful. For the short period of time that I've been listening to you, which is just when you came on, this is my first. I have learned so much from you just answering these questions.
0: Well, excellent. Well, thank you for calling, Hazel. I'm glad we're able to be of help. You know, you might like that study guide that I mentioned just a little earlier. It's called God's Free Health Plan. And it'll talk a little bit about the principle of not consuming blood and some of the other practical principles that the Bible gives for how we can live a healthy life. The number to call is 800-835-6747. 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Again, the number is 800-835-6747. And if you have a Bible question, our phone line here to the studio is 800-463-7297. 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And our next caller is, let's see, we have Ray listening in Michigan. Ray, welcome to the program.
2: Thank you, sir.
0: Hi, and your Bible question?
2: My Bible question is, in Revelation, it talks about the Antichrist getting a head wound, and then after that, Satan indwells him to make him look like he's resurrected.
0: Right.
2: God resurrected Jesus.
0: Yes.
2: I know there's a difference, you know, thou shalt not kill, and then when you're defending yourself or even in the military.
0: Mm-hmm.
2: And I know it's prophesied that he would get a head wound.
0: Mm-hmm.
2: And of course, we don't know how he gets a head wound. But the person, let's say the person that, say, shoots him with a sniper rifle, he's prophesied. Would he be like some? It says, "Thou shalt not kill." Would he be killing him?
0: I mean,
2: according to the
0: sure, yeah. That's a good question, Ray. First of all, just to kind of back up a little bit, when we're talking about the beast, and it says the beast receives a deadly wound, and you are correct, the beast is also identified as the Antichrist. Now, a beast in Bible prophecy, Revelation is a symbolic book. And we have a number of symbols that are used. It talks about beasts. It talks about beasts coming from the sea, beasts coming from the earth. You know, it talks about four living creatures. It talks about horses galloping through the sky. So it's very figurative and it's symbolic. So a beast in Bible prophecy represents something. And if you go to the book of Daniel, you've got to let the Bible explain itself. And another prophetic book is the book of Daniel. Daniel also talks about beasts. There is a lion with eagle's wings. There's a bear that has three ribs in his mouth, a leopard with four heads, and then sort of like a dragon-like beast. And then Daniel identifies these beasts as being kingdoms or political powers. So a beast in Bible prophecy represents a political power. Now, what's unique about this beast, spoken of in Revelation chapter 13, that receives its deadly wound, it's not only a political power, but it is also a religious power. Because if you read on in the chapter, it talks about forcing all the world to worship. So it's a religious political power. And then it also says it's going to rule for 42 months, and that's prophetic time. So when it talks about a deadly wound, we're not talking about just one person getting a deadly wound, but we're talking about a system, talking about a political power, but also a religious power that receives a deadly wound, meaning it loses its authority and its influence. But then miraculously, it seems to regain its influence and its power. And if you look in history, there is a religious political power that ruled for over 1,000 years. This political religious power receives a deadly wound in 1798, and it goes into captivity in France. But then miraculously, it seems to regain its former glory and its former power and rises to important status in the last days. Now, we do have a study guide that is called Who is the Antichrist? And it gets right to the very heart of the issue of who this beast power is, how it receives the deadly wound, and how this deadly wound is to be healed. Now, having said all of that, could it involve an individual that receives a deadly wound? Well, you know, the person who in Scripture receives a deadly wound and his deadly wound is healed, is Jesus. Jesus received a deadly wound when he died on the cross, and then he rose from the dead, the deadly wound was healed. This Antichrist power tries to usurp the position and the place of Jesus, and he sets up a counterfeit system of worship, and it's interesting that he receives a deadly wound, and his deadly wound is healed. Now, there's a number of parallels between Christ and this counterfeit power that I don't have time to get into, but I would encourage you, Ray, take a look at that study guide called Who is the Antichrist? And it gets right in there. It doesn't beat around the bush. So give us a call and ask for that. The number to call is 800-835-6747. And ask for the study guide called Who is the Antichrist? Again, 800-835-6747. For anybody wanting to study this important prophetic truth, just call and ask. One more time, the number for our resource phone number is 800-835-6747. And you can ask for the study guide called Who is the Antichrist? And if you have a Bible question, our phone line here to the studio is 800-463-7297. And let's see, our next call is going to be Florence listening in San Diego. Florence, welcome to the program.
3: Hi, good evening, Pastor Ross. And I have just a very quick question.
0: Sure.
3: Somebody just approached me in the mall, and then she said if I'm interested to study the female image of God is prophesied, and I'm not sure how to respond to that or how to approach with this kind of topic.
0: Okay.
3: But I mentioned that I mentioned that I studied the Bible and I didn't find that in the Bible. And if you are willing to study with me, I will share also my theology with you. And then she said, okay, I'll keep in touch. So I'm not sure if it'll keep in touch with me or not, but I just want to be prepared.
0: Okay, very good. Well, you know, without a doubt, God is portrayed in Scripture as having both the characteristics of a father, but is also portrayed as having the characteristics of a nurturing mother. It says, and God created man and woman in his image. So for a complete reflection of God's character, you need to consider the characteristics, the good characteristics in men, and also the good characteristics in women. So when we think of the mother, we think of the nurturing side. We think of the father, we think of the one that protects and sustains. Both of those sets of characteristics are found in God. And for that reason, it required man and woman to be created in his image to reflect his character. So both are there. Now, in the Bible, God's church is often likened unto a woman, and Christ, the bridegroom, and the church, the bride. So the idea of Christ nurturing and protecting his church and providing for the church is portrayed in that of a husband taking care of his wife. So there's a number of similarities. Paul even likens marriage to Christ and the church. So, matter of fact, Revelation chapter 12 talks about God's church, and it's described as a woman standing upon the moon, clothed with the sun, with a crown of 12 stars. So that imagery is seen throughout the Bible.
3: And then she mentioned that if we won't see it very closely, we won't be saved because we have to focus on the female image of God, something like that. How should I?
0: Well, you know, I would try and present what the Bible presents about God. It presents both those positive male characteristics, and it also presents the positive female characteristics, both the nurturing. And there are many verses where it talks about how God brought Israel up out of Egypt, and he nurtured and he provided for them and he took care of them. And of course, God is the source of life, just as a mother is the source of life for her children and nurtures them and takes care of them. So both characteristics are very much seen throughout Scripture, both in the Old Testament and the New Testament. And I think it would be wrong for a person just to focus on those characteristics that you'd see maybe in a woman or those characteristics that you see in a man. You won't get the full picture of God's character. Now, I'm not talking about the bad characteristics. I'm talking about the good characteristics that you find in men and women.
3: Okay. Well, thank you, Pastor Ross.
0: All right. You're welcome. Thank you. Good question. If you have a Bible question, the phone line here to the studio is 800-463-7297 with your Bible question, 800-463-7297. And our next call is Pat, and he's listening in Michigan. Pat, welcome to the program. Pat, you there?
4: Yes, I am here, yes.
0: All right, you're on the air.
4: Well, sir, I have a question regarding marriage and divorce.
0: Yes.
4: I know in Matthew it talks about you know, a man shouldn't give a wife a divorce, or if they do, you know, if he divorces her and she remarries, it causes her to commit adultery. I know it talks about it in Matthew and Mark and Luke, you know, pretty much the same thing. What's your you know, your take on your
0: Well, you know, absolutely. You know, the Bible is pretty clear that God created marriage in the beginning. And God created marriage to be a lifelong commitment. And marriage in the Bible does represent Christ's relationship to his church. There is a unity, there is a binding, and that is God's intention right from the very beginning, that marriage be for life. But God also realizes that we have our struggles and we make mistakes, and sometimes we're not the easiest people to live with, and there's arguments that occur in any marriage, and there's things that have to be worked through. And we don't want to just give up on a marriage because the going gets tough. As a matter of fact, with God's help and praying for his guidance and leading, you know, all things are possible, the Bible says. So a person wants to take their marriage commitment very seriously. It seems our society has just, you know, set that aside, where people are getting married and getting divorced and getting married and getting divorced over and over again. That's not God's ideal. That's not the way the Bible gives it. Now, there are some circumstances, and Jesus highlights one in particular here in verse 32, where if somebody leaves their spouse, commits adultery, and the marriage cannot be saved. In other words, there's no repentance, or there is no ability to recommit, or trust has been so destroyed that the relationship can't go forward. There are cases where, yes, divorce is permissible. If somebody is in a relationship where they physically being abused, it is only appropriate for the person suffering to withdraw from that relationship. You don't want anybody to stay in harm's way.
4: Sure.
0: And yet marriage also needs to be a serious lifelong commitment. So, yeah, that's what the Bible
4: says.
0: Can
4: I tell you why I asked?
0: Sure.
4: I mean, I'm a divorced man of over 20 years, and then I've been dating a woman who has been divorced like over three.
0: Sure.
4: And so, you know, we're looking at these verses, you know, and it seems like that it's not biblically
0: Can you get married?
4: Appropriate
0: is the question.
4: For us to marry.
0: Well, let me also go this way. Yes, divorce is not a good thing, but God is also a God of mercy and forgiveness. Now, in the situation that you just explained, you know, you guys can't go back to your former spouse, especially if time has gone on, they might have remarried. What do? Does that mean you have to stay single the rest of your life? No. I think what one can do is prayerfully ask for the Lord's leading in that relationship and say, we want to make sure, Lord, that we're doing things according to your plan, that we're marriage, if it's your will that we get married, that we do it according to your purpose and your plan. And God can bless that relationship, especially if somebody wasn't really walking with the Lord and they got a divorce and now they came to a deeper understanding of God's will for their life and they recommitted their life or they became Christian. The past is gone. In Christ, we're a new creature and we move forward from this point onwards. We can't go back and fix the mistakes of the past, but we can ask God to lead us as we move forward into the future. So I think if both of you are believers and you're Christians and you pray and you ask the Lord to guide you and you seek some good Christian counsel, I think you can move forward with confidence that the Lord is going to lead you and reveal his will for your lives.
4: Very good.
0: All right.
4: I appreciate your knowledge and your guidance in this. Thank you.
0: Absolutely, Pat. You know, we do have a book called Marriage, Divorce, and Remarriage. And we'll be happy to send that to you if you just call and ask. It was written by Pastor Doug Batchelor. We get quite a few questions dealing with the subject of marriage, and it's an important question. So we want to get this to anybody who calls and asks. The number is 800-835-6747, and you can ask for the book Marriage, Divorce, and Remarriage, and we'll be happy to send that to anybody for free who calls and asks. And you can also read it online. Just go to the Amazing Facts website, amazingfacts.org. Our next caller is Trevor, and he's listening from Toronto, Canada. Hi, Trevor. You're on the air.
5: Hello.
0: You there?
5: Hi there.
0: Hi. And your question this evening?
5: We actually have two questions. I'm here with my mother, and we talk every day about the Bible. We often talk about when the Sabbath actually is and what is the significance of the Sabbath, especially in the way that Jesus saw it.
0: Okay.
5: So the actual day of the Sabbath.
0: Sure.
5: And then how
0: how we're supposed to keep the Sabbath. Yeah, absolutely. And your question on that?
5: When is the Sabbath?
0: Okay, when is the Sabbath? We'll take him one at a time.
5: Yeah.
0: Well, if you look at what the Bible says, of course, it's right in the fourth commandment. It says the seventh day is the Sabbath of the Lord thy God. Now, the question is asked, well, which day of the week is the seventh day? Well, if you look, just starting with the calendar and you count them off, Sunday is the first day and you count along and you'll come to the seventh day, and that's actually Saturday. That's the seventh day of the week. But somebody might say, well, how do we know the calendar is accurate? For 2,000 years, we have the Jewish nation that has been keeping the Sabbath from the time of Jesus through to now. And what day of the week do the Jews consider the Sabbath? Well, that's the seventh day of the week. That would be Saturday. So if you want to go with what the Bible says with reference to which day of the week is the Sabbath, it is the seventh day, which is Saturday, and Sunday is the first day of the week, not the seventh day of the week. Does that make sense, Trevor?
5: Yeah.
0: Now, the second part of your question was...
5: This, on the seventh day, it would have been Saturday.
0: Correct. Okay. So the seventh day of the week is Saturday.
5: Okay. And so then the way that Jesus saw the Sabbath in terms of the significance of it?
0: Yes. Now, Jesus kept the Sabbath because Jesus said, I've kept all of my Father's commandments. And, of course, the fourth commandment talks about the Sabbath. And Jesus kept the Sabbath. Now, the religious leaders were upset with Jesus, not because he didn't keep the Sabbath, but because he didn't follow their man-made traditions concerning the Sabbath. But Jesus did keep the Sabbath according to the commandment. And then after Christ rose from the dead and ascended to heaven, it was still his will that his disciples keep the Sabbath, because in Matthew 24, when Jesus was talking about the destruction of Jerusalem that occurred in 70 AD by the Romans, he said, pray that your flight be not in winter, neither on the Sabbath day. So we find Jesus wanting his disciples to keep the Sabbath even after the resurrection. And then the last book in the New Testament is the book of Revelation, written by John somewhere around 90 AD. And he speaks about being in the Spirit on the Lord's Day. So if you take a look at what the Bible says about which day of the week is the Lord's Day, the Sabbath is the Lord's Day, for it's the Sabbath of the Lord thy God. So if you just do a good biblical search or study on what day of the week is indeed the Sabbath, it does come to light. Matter of fact, we do have a study guide, Trevor, that you might want to take a look at. It's called Lost Day of History, and it's about the Sabbath. It talks about how Sunday became the popular day of worship, and it'll give you a little bit of the history and when that happened. If you'd call our resource phone number, it's 800-835-6747. You can ask for that study guide dealing with the Sabbath called The Lost Day of History. And friends, we also have a website called sabbathtruth.com, which has got lots of video, lots of study, lots of references. If you want to study more about what the Bible says about the Sabbath, is it still of relevance today? How are we to keep the Sabbath? And what are the blessings with keeping the Sabbath? It's all there. Just take a look at it. It's called sabbathtruth.com. I think you'll find it very helpful. And friends, if we didn't get to your Bible question this week, give us a call next week as we'll meet again for another fresh installment of Bible Answer Live.
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8: For over 50 years, Amazing Facts has shared the wonderful news of salvation and provided millions of Bible resources to people all over the world. 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
3: Hello, everyone. This is Uncle Dan.
4: And Aunt Carol. Welcome to another Your Story Hour program.
3: Say, Aunt Carol, I understand you're beginning a very special series for us today.
4: Right. As a matter of fact, I am. It's the first story in a four-part series about a very famous American.
3: Well, since this person is famous, give me a few hints and let's see if I can guess who it might be.
4: All right. Let's see. Okay, here goes. While he was still a teenager, this famous person became a surveyor.
3: Well, you said he, so I know our famous American is male. Became a surveyor while he was still a teenager. Let's see. Must be when our country was still pretty young. Due to educational requirements, people are out of their teens before they're hired as surveyors today.
4: You're on the right track, Uncle Dan. Here's another hint. Just a few years after his surveying job, he became an officer in the Army and became a major force in the foundation of our country.
3: Aunt Carol, is there a legend about him chopping down a cherry tree?
4: Yes.
3: And is his picture on the $1 bill?
4: Yes.
3: Then our famous American is none other than the first president of the United States, George Washington himself.
4: Right you are, Uncle Dan. So let's begin the first story in our series, which I call George Washington, the Uncommon Warrior. George, the eldest son of Augustine Washington's second marriage, was born on February 22, 1732, on a small plantation in the northern neck of Virginia. When he was seven, the family moved to a new farm on the banks of the Rappahannock River. Because it was located near the river crossing, it was called Ferry Farm. When George was eight, his half-brother Lawrence went off to war. 2 years later, he came home.
5: Ah, here comes the savory pudding. I'll wager a king's shilling they didn't serve you a pudding like this in Cartagena, Lawrence.
6: You're certainly right about that, Father. We had hardtack and water most of the time.
7: You don't look well, Lawrence, and I don't think it was just the bad food.
6: It's just a touch of lung fever, Mother. I'll be fine in a few months.
8: What about the war, Lawrence? How many Spaniards did you kill?
7: George? Don't go bothering your big brother about fighting and wars.
6: It's all right. I don't mind. George, more Virginia men died from yellow fever and cholera than from Spanish bullets. If the advice of our gallant Admiral Vernon had been followed, Cartagena would have been ours. The big guns from our ships tore huge holes in the fortress walls, but General Wentworth moved too slowly. By the time he finally attacked, the walls had been repaired.
8: Were you in the attack, Lawrence?
6: No. Wentworth only had scorn for us colonials. He thought only his precious redcoats could do the job. We were left cooped up aboard ship.
5: Was the fortress finally taken, son?
6: The rainy season set in, and yellow fever did the rest. We sailed away without a victory.
5: Well, you're home now and ready to take over Hunting Creek Farm on the Potomac. Your brother Austin is back from school in England and has already started to raise horses on Pope's Creek Farm.
4: In 1743, George was enjoying an Easter vacation with cousins who lived near the town of Williamsburg when he received an urgent message to hurry home. His father was very ill. The 11-year-old boy pushed his horse into a gallop all the way. He found his tall father lying weak and helpless on his bed. George held his father's hand while he breathed his last. Augustine Washington was only 49 years old.
7: We are poor now, George, and you must not expect things to be as promised to you when your father was alive. For one thing, you will not be able to go to school in England.
8: Well, we're not really poor, Mother. We have Ferry Farm with 1,500 acres and 10 slaves. As for schooling, I can learn all I need to know at Reverend Mary's school across the river in Fredericksburg.
7: Ferry Farm will be yours when you are 21. What will happen to me then?
8: Mother, Ferry Farm will always be your home.
6: You're here sooner than I expected, George. But welcome to Mount Vernon. Dismount and come into the house. Pompey, take Master George's horse to the stable.
9: Yes, sir.
10: Mount Vernon? Have you renamed Hunting Creek Farm?
6: Yes, in honor of my gallant commander, Admiral Vernon. Here we are. There's somebody I want you to meet. My dear?
9: Yes, Lawrence.
6: Anne Fairfax, may I present my brother George?
9: Ah, I would have known he's your brother. You Washingtons all have that. Look, I'm so pleased to meet you at last, George. Lawrence has told me so much about you.
6: Anne and I are to be married next month at Belvoir, the Fairfax plantation.
10: How wonderful. Congratulations, Lawrence, on a beautiful bride.
9: Oh, well, this young man will do very well in Northern Neck Society, Lawrence. Thank you, George.
11: George Washington, what are you doing rummaging in that closet? I declare, if you dirty that hallway...
10: Mother, whose surveying instruments are these?
11: Why, they were your father's. He used them to find the boundaries of the Pope's Creek Farm years ago.
10: A surveyor? That is a fine profession. You have refused to let me go to sea, so perhaps I...
11: You'll need to do much better in school before you can become a surveyor, young man.
10: I'm good at mathematics, and I'm sure I can learn anything else I'll need to know.
11: Well, you're only 14. It can wait a while. We'll see when you're older.
10: Lawrence, I have something for you.
6: What's this? A plotting for my turnip patch. All laid out as neat and concise as any survey I've ever seen. This is very good, George. Where did you learn how to do this?
10: I helped Mr. Byrne, a surveyor from Fredericksburg, all summer. I earned £2.03.
6: Not bad for a lad your age. What will you do with the money? Buy brown sugar candy?
10: No, I'm going to save it. You and Colonel Fairfax are always talking about buying land in Ohio country. I want to buy some, too.
6: You are growing up, George, in more ways than one. I can't call you little brother anymore. You're nearly as tall as I. And by the way, an important visitor is coming to Belvoir. Lord Fairfax himself.
10: Lord Fairfax? Why, he's the richest man in England.
6: Yes, and one of the richest here in Virginia, too. He owns more than 6 million acres of virgin land west of the Allegheny Mountains. There'll be a huge reception for him, and you are invited.
10: Me? But I don't know how to conduct myself in fine company. I'd make foolish mistakes.
6: Not at all, brother. Anne and I will teach you everything you need to know.
4: All the gentry of the Northern Neck and of counties miles around were at Belvoir to greet the great nobleman. The ladies in sweeping silk gowns and the men in powdered wigs, satin knee breeches, and snowy neck chokes. Finally, his lordship descended the elegant staircase.
12: Upon my word, is that the famous Lord Fairfax? My dear, he looks more like a shopkeeper and a poorly dressed one at that.
13: He is a bit eccentric. They say he was jilted by his lady love, who left him to marry a duke.
14: That is true, so don't set your caps for him, ladies. He is a woman-hater. The only things he likes are land and riding to the hounds. He's an avid fox hunter, so his cousin, Colonel Fairfax, has arranged a hunt for tomorrow.
15: Well, you're an excellent rider, young man. What's your name, sir?
10: I'm George Washington, your lordship.
15: Ah.
10: We met at the party last night.
15: Ah, oh, yes, I remember now. Oops, watch this hedge. Ha, ha, ha. Good jump. I hate parties, and I don't like simpering females.
10: I'm uncomfortable at parties and around the ladies, too, my lord. I believe the hounds have the scent, sir.
15: Ah.
10: Yes, and I have a view. Hallo!
15: Yes, there's Reynard. I'll race you to him, my boy. Come on!
10: You're on, sir. Danny, go, horse!
15: Hey, get up there! Squatters. Did you say there are squatters on my land? I won't stand for it. They have no right.
16: The squatters say in a letter to the governor of Pennsylvania that the land belongs to anyone who's there to make use of it.
15: Preposterous. I want them off my land.
16: You can't do a thing, cousin, until you have a complete survey. I told you that.
15: Well, what do you think, Washington?
6: I agree with the colonel, my lord.
15: Well, do it then. See if you can get, James Genn to do the job.
16: I'm sure he'll be available. He'll need a crew. I'd like to send my son, William, along. He's just back from school in England.
15: Well, of course. And how about that young brother of yours, Washington? George, isn't it? I understand that he's a fair surveyor, and I like the cut of his jib. Would he be willing to go?
6: I'm sure he can be convinced, my lord.
4: George and William Fairfax rode away from Belvoir on a wet March morning. 40 miles later, through the drenching rain, they met Genn and his supply train at Neville's Inn. The party of 12 men crossed the Blue Ridge Mountains at Ashby's Pass and rode down into the beautiful Shenandoah Valley. They stopped at Cressop's Fort, a fur trade center where George had his first encounter with Indians. Then the work began in earnest. The next weeks were spent mapping millions of acres and setting boundaries. The spring was particularly wet that year, and they seldom had a dry camp.
17: I'm beginning to dislike camping out in the wilderness, George. I miss a hot bath, good food, and the young ladies. Not necessarily in that order.
10: Well, we'll be at Will's Creek tomorrow. That is the limit of Lord Fairfax's holdings. Then we can start back.
16: Ah, George. It's good to see you back home. We had excellent reports from James Genn about your work.
10: Thank you, Colonel Fairfax.
16: Lord Fairfax has gone back to England. But he also was most pleased with what you've done. He asked me to give you this.
10: Why, sir, there's more than 50 pounds here.
16: You earned it, my boy. What will you do with the money?
10: Save it to buy land, sir. I spotted some prime, well-watered land that can be purchased for 5 pounds per 100 acres. I plan to get Lawrence to go in with me.
16: Of course, you haven't heard. Lawrence is quite ill, and has been for several months.
10: No, I hadn't heard. I'll go over to Mount Vernon right away.
18: George, I'm sorry you find me sick a bit.
10: What is it, Lawrence? You look stricken.
9: It's the lung fever he caught in the West Indies. He has had it on and off, but now he is so weakened he has hardly left his bed.
10: What does the doctor say, Anne?
9: Well, he says that Lawrence must have a warmer climate, or he soon will be worse. Oh, George, I am frightened for him.
3: We'll find out what can be done to help Lawrence get well in just a moment. 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
3: Now let's get back to Aunt Carol's story, George Washington, the Uncommon Warrior.
4: During the year of 1750, 18-year-old George worked steadily at surveying, earning good money. In October, he purchased several tracts of land totaling over 1,000 acres. He felt that Lawrence would be proud of him. But sadly, Lawrence was far from well.
18: Hello, George.
10: Lawrence, you must do something for yourself. You cannot continue in this way.
18: I have decided to go to Barbados. I had hoped that Anne could go with me, but with the baby so ill.
10: I'll go with you, Lawrence. When do you want to leave?
4: In September of 1751, George and Lawrence set sail. During the 5-week voyage, Lawrence seemed happy and hopeful. When they arrived in Bridgetown, they found the family's business agent in the West Indies had taken rooms for them in a comfortable inn and had arranged for a doctor. But the stifling climate of Barbados seemed to aggravate Lawrence's condition, and he grew weaker day by day. Then George was stricken with the deadly disease smallpox. For weeks, he was confined to his bed. But by the middle of December, he was well enough to take care of his brother again.
10: How are you feeling today, Lawrence?
18: No better, George, in this awful heat. How are the smallpox sores?
10: They are drying up, but of course they will leave scars.
18: Perhaps they won't be too bad. George, I have decided on something. I want you to go home.
10: Lawrence, no. I should stay with you.
18: I've made up my mind about it, brother. This is no place for you. Maybe I'll go to Bermuda, where it is a bit cooler and closer to home. If baby Sarah is better, perhaps Anne will be able to join me. I miss her badly.
4: In spite of misgivings, George agreed and sailed for home in late December with letters from Lawrence addressed to a number of people. In late January, he rode to Williamsburg with a letter for Governor Dinwiddie.
20: A letter from your brother Lawrence, young Washington. Let me have it. Your brother says his health is no better. He also states that he wishes to resign his commission as adjutant of the Virginia militia, and he recommends you to take his place. What do you think of that, young Washington?
10: That would be an honor indeed, Governor Dinwiddie.
4: That spring, Lawrence returned home from Bermuda. As he helped him from the ship, George knew that his brother had not long to live. Putting aside his own work, George gave all his time to Lawrence and his numerous responsibilities.
18: George, you are now 20 years old. You've grown into a fine man with a good business head on your shoulders. I have made my will, and I want you to be my executor.
10: But Lawrence...
18: No, let me finish. I will leave Mount Vernon to Anne for her lifetime, and then to baby Sarah. But if they should not survive, Mount Vernon is yours.
9: I can't believe he's gone, George. Our lovely, brave Lawrence. I will miss him so.
10: I, too, will miss him. He was more like a father to me than a brother. Will you stay at Mount Vernon?
9: No. There are too many memories there. I will go to Belvoir with Sarah for a while.
10: Will you rent Mount Vernon to me then, Anne? It's too fine a plantation to let deteriorate.
4: George celebrated his 21st birthday 3 weeks after Governor Dinwiddie appointed him as an adjutant of the militia. In August, a letter from the governor arrived at Mount Vernon, ordering him to Williamsburg for an important conference.
20: Major Washington, I have a vital mission for you. The king has instructed me to tell the French to get out of English territories and go back to Canada. You've been to the frontier. What is your view?
10: I know that the French voyageurs travel into our lands to trade with the Indians. The territories are much too large to patrol properly. I don't see how we can keep the traders out.
20: If it were only traders, I wouldn't mind so much. But now the French have started to build forts deep into our holdings, and that is intolerable, sir.
10: That is dangerous, Your Honor.
20: And so is your mission, Major. Now you are to deliver this letter to the French commander in the Ohio country and bring back his answer.
10: How will I find this French commander?
20: I have written to Christopher Gist, a well-known frontiersman, asking him to be your guide. And you will meet him and a Mr. Van Bram, who will be your interpreter, at Mills Creek 1 week from today.
21: So you're Major Washington. You're just a boy. I was expecting a soldier.
10: Mr. Gist, they tell me you can go 30 hours without sleep and march 40 miles a day carrying a 50-pound pack. If I can't keep up with you, sir, and maybe even go a bit further, then I will resign my commission and let you kick my tail all the way back to Williamsburg.
21: Well, I like your grit, Hoss. I think you and me'll get along just fine.
10: I'm sure we will. Now, I was instructed to visit a place called Logtown, and I'm to see an Indian chief called Half King.
21: Well, we better get started, then. Logtown is up where the Monongahela and the Allegheny Rivers come together. It's a fair-sized trip. Well, there's Logtown down there where the rivers form a triangle.
10: What a wonderful place for a fort. We must keep this place in mind, Mr. Gist. Well, let's ride down and see old Half King.
21: This fire feels good after days of freezing rain. It is good to be in your lodge again, Great Chief Half King.
0: It good see you, Gist. Things very bad here. I tell French chief, this our land. You come with peace belts, we trade. But you build forts, bring long knife soldiers. I tell you, go.
21: What did the French chief say?
0: He laugh, say he not afraid flies or old women who afraid fight. I throw wampum on ground.
10: Will you guide us to the French fort, Great Chief?
0: I show you. It long journey, 5 suns long. No take horse. Go on trail deep in woods.
4: After a delay of 4 days, Half King and 3 of his braves guided Washington and his party northwest, deep into the Ohio wilderness. The freezing drizzle had turned to snow, making progress slow. Several days later, they arrived at an armed trading post, above which flew the French flag.
0: Bienvenue, welcome, Monsieur Washington. I am Captain Jean-Pierre. Welcome also to you, Great Chief Half King.
1: How do you do, Captain? I bring great greetings from Governor Dinwiddie of Virginia, who has ordered me to place this letter in your hand.
0: Ah, mais non, monsieur. I am not in command of this sector. You must go north to the lake and present your letter to Colonel Saint-Pierre. I myself will be your guide.
1: That is good of you, Captain Jean-Pierre. Can we start immediately? I want to be able to return to Virginia as soon as possible.
0: Eh bien, but first I have many fine gifts for Chief Half King and his braves.
4: The journey to the lake took 5 more days. The howling winds brought cold, heavy rains. The creeks were overflowing their banks. All during the difficult trip, the smooth Jonquière tried to woo Half King away from the English.
0: Major Washington, your mission here is useless. True, the English settlers outnumber us 3 or 4 to 1, but you cannot know how quickly a French move, eh?
1: Perhaps our English king will have

0: Well, Hoss, you've delivered your message. What do you think the Frenchies will reply?
1: Oh, I suppose something like this. This country belongs to the French, and no others will be allowed to trade or settle here.
0: I reckon you're right. Look you down to the shore. There are maybe 200 canoes stacked up. More a building. There's no doubt the French are planning to move south in the spring.
1: The fort is strong, too, with high stockade walls and blockhouses at the corners with cannon. We've got to get back as fast as we can with this information.
0: Well, Hoss, the rain has turned to snow and it's getting colder by the minute. What do you plan to do?
1: The horses can't take much more of this. I will turn them over to Mr. Van Brom to wait for better weather. You and I will set off on foot with only our packs and guns. I'm ready to admit, Mr. Gist, that I am becoming footsore.
0: Oh, you're doing just fine, Hoss. My feet haven't been dry for a week, and I'm might sore, too. Oh, well, looky there. It's the Allegheny River, right down the hill. Oh, but we got trouble, Major.
1: You're right. There's open water in the middle of the river. We can't cross over on the ice.
0: There's only one thing we can do. Build a raft.
1: Do you think we can make it across?
0: The current is strong. Them big ice floes won't make it no easier. But we got no choice, Hoss. Well, let's do her. Help me slide this raft into the water.

0: Get aboard, Major, while I hold her steady. There. Good. Now, here I come.
1: The current is pulling us downstream. Pull hard toward the other bank.
0: I'm pushing as hard as I can. Watch out for that big chunk of ice. It's getting under the raft. You'll go overboard.
1: Just give me your hand. Just hurry.
0: I've got you, Oz. Easy now. Let me pull you back in the raft. That's it. You're safe now.
2: A half hour later, the raft grounded on a small island. George, his clothes stiff with ice, sat shivering while Gist gathered wood for a fire. The men spent a miserable night, but dawn brought new hope. A deep freeze had occurred overnight, and the river was now solid. The men walked safely to the other shore and resumed their journey. By the end of the year, Washington had crossed over the mountains and was on his way to Williamsburg with St. Pierre's reply.
3: So, Major Washington, you have returned at last. I told you speed was of the utmost importance, sir.
4: Sir, we encountered severe hardships.
3: Yes, I suppose so. Now, where is the reply from the French?
4: Here it is, Governor Dinwiddie.
3: Just as I expected. The blighters refused to leave the Ohio country. I will need a full report by tomorrow.
4: Tomorrow? A full report will take some time.
3: We have no time, Major. A full report tomorrow, sir.
2: Washington went to his room at Raleigh's Tavern and began to write. He spent all night correcting his notes and explaining in detail all that he'd seen. At 7 the next morning, George handed Dinwiddie his full report.
3: Very good. Copies of this report will go to all the colonial governors, and one will be sent to the king himself. You've done a splendid job, Lieutenant Colonel Washington.
4: Lieutenant Colonel, sir? Thank you. It's a great honor.
3: You deserve it, my boy. You deserve it.
5: Well, Aunt Carol, after being promoted to Lieutenant Colonel, I bet George felt better about staying up all night writing that report.
6: Probably, Uncle Dan, but war isn't fun. It's not easy on anyone.
5: True. But you know what is easy and fun?
6: What?
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6: You're right. 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
5: So teachers, if you'd like a listing of our stories, either call us at 1-800-987-7879 for a free catalog.
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0: website at yourstoryhour.org. You'll be glad you did. So will your students.
1: Time to go now.
0: Bye, everyone. Keep smiling.
2: This has been Your Story Hour, building for a better tomorrow.
3: This is Aunt Carol.
1: And Uncle Dan saying,
4: Goodbye, everyone.
5: See you again next time.

0: Here we are again, halfway through another adventure with the Sugar Creek Gang. Each time it surprises me how quickly these stories go by. Seems as if I just started one and it's almost finished. Guess it goes to show you that you don't notice how time flies when you enjoy what you're doing. And I certainly am enjoying sharing this memory with you. You know, each of the gang has his own story. I guess this one is Big Jim's, 'cause he learned so much from it, and found out that when he just let the Lord work through him, that feelings of hate and resentment just disappeared. But I'm jumping ahead of the story, and I don't want to do that. So, I'm just going to continue on where we left off. Miss Bacon, our teacher, had written a statement that we were all to sign. The statement read,
1: "We, the undersigned members of the Sugar Creek School, want Robert Till to have another chance. We pledge ourselves not to make fun of him or at any time say anything to make him feel humiliated. We will treat him like one of the rest of us if he will come back to school."
0: All of us signed except for Big Jim. He was still trying to decide what to do. Of course, he had until next week, but we all kind of worried about him and the struggle he was going through. It seemed as if what happened between him and Bob Till, the time Bob set fire to the schoolhouse, just couldn't leave his mind.

0: Drop that torch, Bob Till! You've done enough burning!
1: You stay out of the way, Big Jim!
0: Just throw the torch away!
1: Come near me, I'll break every bone in your body!
0: Throw it away!
1: I said don't come near me!
2: Big Jim, be careful!
0: Throw it away, Bob! Just throw it away!
1: If I throw it anywhere, I'll throw it right at you!
0: You've caused enough trouble, and I'm gonna stop you!
1: Oh, yeah?
2: Bob's lifting the torch!
1: I'll show
2: you! He's
1: gonna
2: throw it! Big Jim, watch out!
0: Why, you...
1: Yeah, come on, I'll break you into pieces!
2: Big Jim, no! No! Big Jim!
3: Big Jim! Big Jim!
4: Huh? Oh, Mr. Padler.
3: You're sweating, son. You all right?
4: Yeah.
3: You sure?
4: Yeah.
2: Boy, you sure look strange, Big Jim.
5: Yeah, what were you thinking about?
4: Oh, nothing. I mean, it's not important. What were you saying?
5: Mr. Padler said there was a mine, so the cave is an old mine.
6: Can we explore it, Mr. Padler?
3: Well, if you take precautions. In fact, now that I remember, my cellar... I think that cave leads to my cellar. Now, there was a door, but, well, the cave-in covered everything up.
7: You mean that cave leads right to here?
3: That's right. This cabin here once belonged to the old miner who staked it out.
5: He wasn't in the mine when it caved in, was he?
3: Oh, thank the Lord, no. It happened when no one was in there. Rumblings underneath the earth. Anyway, I think using part of it for a clubhouse, not far in, of course, would be all right. And then you can use more of it after it's been fixed up.
7: You think we'll find gold?
8: I don't think there's any gold around Sugar Creek, Little Jim.
3: More likely, ore.
6: Well, it's sure gonna make a nice clubhouse.
7: I don't think we'll be able to use it for a clubhouse.
6: Well, why not?
7: Well, Tom Till and me were exploring just near the opening, and Bob came by. I guess he'd been visiting you, Mr. Padler.
3: That's right.
7: And Bob heard Tom and me talking, and he told us we couldn't use it for a clubhouse.
4: It's none of his business what we use for a clubhouse.
7: He said it was off limits to us.
5: Yeah, but you're the one who found it.
7: Well, I guess he figured if we were going to use it for a clubhouse, we'd be making it off limits for everybody else, wouldn't we?
8: No, just when we were having meetings. And then nobody wants to sit in on our meetings anyway.
3: Well, now, maybe for the time being, we should just leave the cave alone.
4: Why? Because Bob Till's in the picture?
3: Better not to start any fights.
4: Mr. Padler, is Bob Till going to rule our lives? We going to watch our steps so he doesn't burn down another schoolhouse?
3: Well, not so much that, but if we can prevent any fights before they start...
4: If he starts any fights, he breaks his parole, right?
3: That's right.
4: And he goes to the reformatory, right?
3: He does.
4: Well, maybe that would be better for all of us.
3: Well, I'm hoping we can show him the love of Christ, Big Jim. And we can't do that by being antagonistic. Now, I'm saying the cave is off limits to everybody, including Bob Till. In fact, tomorrow, I guess I'll have Mr. Collins board up the place. That way, no one will be tempted.
7: Then we won't be able to explore?
3: Not for a while, Little Jim. But I bet by next summer we'll have the whole cave leading right up to my cellar door. A perfect clubhouse and a shortcut here.
7: Oh, that's going to be great in the winter.
5: I didn't even get a chance to see the cave.
3: Well, I suppose you boys could take a peek before it gets boarded up.
4: I thought Bob Till said it was off limits.
3: Well, yes, that does present a problem.
4: That's what I mean. He runs this town, Mr. Padler, and the grown-ups let him because they think he's going to turn out to be a good guy.
2: If he knew the Lord, Big Jim...
4: But he doesn't, and he doesn't want to. Why don't you just let him be? Let him get what he deserves.
3: Big Jim... What if the Lord had said that about us? Just let those sinners be. Let them wallow in their hopelessness.
4: That's different.
3: Is it?
4: I can't talk about him, Mr. Padler. I just can't. Excuse me, I gotta get back to the farm.
7: I'll go with you.
4: I want to be alone, Little Jim.
7: But I...
8: Hey, Little Jim, you forget you're going home with me.
7: Oh, yeah. Well, I'll see you later, Big Jim.
4: Yeah. Bye, fellas. Bye, Mr. Padler.
3: We'll see you, son.
5: Take care, Big Jim.
6: Bye.
8: I'll call you later.
5: Bye.
7: Bye.
5: Boy, Bob Till sure has made him upset.
6: He sure has.
3: He hasn't signed the statement yet, has he?
7: No, but he will.
6: Don't be too sure of that. I never seen Big Jim this way before. But I know he's thinking and doing things he never thought or done before.
5: He always was so wise and real sure of things.
8: I can't blame him. That whole thing that happened last spring with the fire and the fight.
9: But we all know what Bob Till is like. He did just what he always does.
8: But he did it to Big Jim.
7: I don't understand. If we're Christians, we just ask the Lord to help us.
3: That's the secret, little Jim. Ask him. You see, we've all got free will. There's power for us to change how we feel and act. But it's got to be of our own free will. And even if we're Christians, we still have that old carnal nature, like a little voice in the back of our head. If we take it to the Lord, the voice grows weaker. But if we don't...
7: It's like a lion growling.
5: Yeah, you mean roaring.
7: Yeah, and that's what's happening to Big Jim. He's got this roar going on in his head, and he can't hear the Lord.
3: I'm afraid that's right.
9: But if he doesn't sign the statement, Mr. Paddler, that'll be...
7: We've just got to pray that he does.
3: Right, little Jim. And I couldn't think of a better time than right now. You want to start?
7: Sure. I want that lion to stop roaring and Big Jim to be Big Jim again.

0: What's all that?
1: Well, what's it look like?
0: Camping gear, but Dad didn't say anything about going camping.
1: That's because he's not going, and neither are you.
0: Where are you going camping?
1: I'm going to my private cave.
0: But that's going to be a clubhouse.
1: You forget, little brother. I made it off limits, remember? And if any of the Sweet Tooth gang come tramping in there, they're going to regret it.
0: You better not fight, you know. You'll be breaking your parole.
1: Hey, I don't need you for a conscience.
0: Maybe you do.
1: Now hand me the canteen.
0: Does Mom know you're going?
1: You tell her.
0: How long you staying?
1: Well, what difference does it make to you?
0: Well, you live here, and Mom and Dad would want to know.
1: Yeah. Well, I've got a feeling you'd rather have me visiting than living here.
0: That's not true.
1: Well, I don't want to be here. It's not like it used to be. Dad's turned into a scared old man, just always praying and reading his Bible.
0: He's praying for you.
1: Yeah, I know. I heard him last night. It made me sick to my stomach.
0: He loves you a lot, Bob.
1: Well, I liked it better when he'd yell and carry on. Leastways, you could tell he was alive. Well, I'm on my way. You tell Mom I'll be back for food.
0: Don't forget, you have to see Mr. Peddler every day.
1: Don't worry.
0: And you'll be starting school next week.
1: Oh? You mean Big Jim signed the statement?
0: Not yet, but Miss Bacon said he will.
1: You still won't admit it.
0: Admit what?
1: That old righteous Big Jim can hate just as much as me.
0: He'll sign.
1: Oh, sure, sure. Now remember, nobody comes around that cave. Nobody.
2: He's camping in the cave?
0: Yeah, Dad.
2: Jed Collins mentioned he was boarding that up tomorrow.
0: That's good, because Bob said it was off limits to the gang, and I know that could start a fight.
2: I hope he's not going to be foolish enough to get in any fights.
0: Dad, He said something. He said that we'd like it better if he visited instead of lived here.
2: Oh, that's in his own mind, son. We can't do anything about that. Just pray.
0: Dad, I know you and Bob, well, you used to be real buddies.
2: Buddies? Well, I guess you might say that. He's a lot like me, and, well, you're a lot like your mom. I can see the good of that now, but before I was a Christian, that gentleness of yours used to grate on me. I couldn't see the value of it in a boy. And then Bob being like me, well, yes, we did have a lot in common.
0: And now?
2: I get kind of sad we're not as close, but knowing Jesus makes you see things differently. And I know for Bob, the kind of father I was, well, it's the reason why he's the way he is today. And it hurts.
0: Sometime I think he'll never come to know the Lord.
2: No, we can't give up. I know sometimes it's easy to forget, but I wasn't so easy to convince.
0: Yeah, I remember.
2: And as I said, Bob's a lot like me. Well, he'll come around. The only thing is, I hope he does before he hurts himself or anyone else.
0: I sure hope so.
2: Son, tell your mom I'll be back later.
0: Where are you going?
2: To find your brother and bring him home.

The sadness in Mr. Till's eyes brought tears to little Tom. He knew how much his dad loved Bob. How painful it was, knowing that Bob insisted on being ornery and disobedient. Now, Mr. Till was going to the cave, and the meeting he was to have would lead to an adventure that would put Big Jim right smack in the middle. But we'll have to wait on that until next time, when we continue our Paul Hutchins story. Until then, the Lord bless you, and I'll sure be praying for you.

You've been listening to another dramatic adaptation of Christian children's literature, brought to life by The Bookshelf. This has been a radio presentation produced by the Broadcasting Department of the Moody Bible Institute.

0: To understand how truly historic this was is hard to do from where we are today. But on May the 25th, 1521, the Edict of Worms was issued by Charles V, the Emperor of the Holy Roman Empire. In that edict, Martin Luther was branded a heretic and an enemy of the state. Luther had made himself unpopular by posting his 95 theses. But the thing was, Luther was right in those theses, and the Church of Rome was wrong. Luther maintained the church could not legitimately sell indulgences, that is, sell pardon for sin, and that salvation came through faith alone and Christ alone. The church was making a killing selling pardon for sin, saying salvation came by faith and works and was never independent of the church. Think of that, a church insisting salvation could not come outside of the church and actually taking people's money and promising them that the money they gave contributed to their salvation. The emperor's decree stated Luther should be subject to confiscation and loss of body and belongings and all goods fixed and movable, half of which will go to the Lord and the other half to the accusers and denouncers, with other punishments as given more fully in the present edict and mandate. Oh, and Charles was sure to say that this was to the honor and praise of God. Grotesque. Peter, incorrectly said to be the first pope, said this: "We ought to obey God rather than men," Acts 5:29. While not a perfect man, who is, Luther refused to compromise his faith for anyone. God must be first. Those who disagree with the Bible will have to answer to God for that. So irrespective of what a human being says, take your lead from God. His word is always true. John Bradshaw, It Is Written.
1: Yeah, well, hello there. I am the ladybird beetle. Or just call me the ladybug if you like.
2: Well, howdy do, ladybird. Welcome to Nature Corner today.
1: Why, thank you, Uncle Bob. Thank you a lot. You'd better hustle, because I don't have much time.
2: What do you mean?
1: Well, when you consider I only live for 7 weeks, 5 minutes would be a very long time for me.
2: Well, I didn't know that, ladybug. Just under 2 months and life is over for you. That's all there is.
1: Right. It takes 7 days for the ladybug eggs to hatch. Then the little larva worm stage lasts for 3 weeks.
2: Mm-hmm.
1: After that, the larva spins a cocoon and 4 days later changes into a ladybug. That's half of my life.
2: How about that? Ladybug, I've heard that old English rhyme. It goes like this: ladybird, ladybird, fly away home. Your house is on fire, your children alone. What does this mean?
1: It means that the ladybug has laid her eggs on a hop vine, and they have hatched into little worm-like larvae, and now the farmers are gathering the old hop vines at the end of the season to burn them.
2: Oh, dear. So really the story is true, not just an old English rhyme.
1: Precisely, Uncle Bob.
2: Well, let's talk about you for just a few seconds, ladybird, or ladybug. Really makes no difference. You have an orange coat with 2 black spots, huh?
1: Right. 1 black spot on each wing.
2: Mm-hmm.
1: But some of my ladybug cousins have 2 spots on each wing. Some have 5 or 7, and some have 11 spots.
2: Wow. But the most popular seems to be the 2-spot ladybug, 1 on each orange wing.
1: Check, check.
2: Now, I happen to know, and many other people do too, that the ladybird beetle is a very helpful insect to the gardener, farmer, and the ecologist. Tell me about it, ladybird, okay?
1: Okay. After mating, the female ladybug lays little yellow eggs. They stick into the leaves of the plants.
2: Why this, ladybird?
1: So they will be near a whole nest of aphids when the little children hatch.
2: Oh, for land's sake. Aphids are those tiny green and brown insects that suck the juices out of the garden plants, huh?
1: Yeah, they destroy many crops and pass diseases from one plant to another. But we eat many of them.
2: Good for you. Helps keep nature in check. Are they tasty?
1: Sure, they're delicious. You see, Uncle Bob, the mother ladybird chooses a plant that is loaded with aphids. There, she lays her eggs and then dies.
2: Well, how many eggs do you lay?
1: Oh, anywhere from 5 to 50 eggs in a batch.
2: Mm-hmm.
1: If you look very carefully at a plant, you might see these little yellow things, the shape of rice standing on end, stuck into a plant leaf or stem.
2: Right.
1: These are our eggs. I'll lay a total of about 150 eggs, all scattered around the garden, only on plants where there are lots of aphids.
2: Hey, that's very interesting, ladybug. Then when the little eggs hatch, there's a great big grocery shelf of food for them, huh?
1: Right. And when they hatch after 7 days incubation in the warm sunshine, little worm-like creatures come out of the egg, not looking anything like a ladybug. They are in their larva stage.
2: Mm-hmm.
1: And for 21 days, They feast on the aphids. They gorge themselves.
2: Well, now, how many aphids can a little ladybug larva eat?
1: Oh, up to 90 adult aphids and 3,000 baby aphids eaten by each ladybug larva.
2: Boy, they have a huge appetite.
1: Yeah, they do. You see, this is the great creator's way of helping to keep nature in check.
2: Now, are the little larva ladybugs ever eaten by birds who come to the garden?
1: Oh, once in a while, Uncle Bob, but only once. Soon the message gets around that the birds say the little larva is bad eating. Mm. It gives off a waxy liquid that the birds hate.
2: So for all practical purposes, they're very safe.
1: Basically, yeah.
2: Is it true, Mrs. Ladybug, when you become an adult, you taste very bitter?
1: Right.
2: And the birds stay away. Well, how about that? Now, you're not around when the babies hatch. Check?
1: I'm dead by then, and never get to see them or give instructions to my children.
2: Well, how do they know what to do?
1: Well, the great creator put this information in the first pair of ladybugs when he made them, and then they passed this information along to all of their grandchildren through genes. We don't have to teach them anything. They know it naturally, through genes.
2: They just automatically know what to do after they hatch, then, huh?
1: Yeah, Uncle Bob. The mother ladybug lays the eggs in a perfect spot on a leaf where there are lots of aphids. And that way, the baby larvae, when they hatch, know automatically that they are to eat the aphids.
2: Now, we know that they're a larva for 3 weeks. What happens after 3 weeks when they spin the cocoon? Do they understand all of that, or does someone have to instruct them?
1: Well, they have that information programmed into their computerized genes also.
2: Wow.
1: No one tells the larva to spin a cocoon 21 days after he hatches. He just knows this automatically.
2: Fantastic, Ladybird. Knowledge has to come from knowledge. Hmm?
1: Right. Intelligence comes from intelligence. It only works that way, even with ladybugs.
2: Right. And that's where the great creator, the Lord Jesus Christ, comes in. He did the fantastic genetic programming so the larva would do the right thing at the right time.
1: Right. Spin a cocoon.
2: Okay. How does he spin the cocoon?
1: Now, in the tail section of the larva, he manufactures liquid silk. That's what he makes the cocoon out of. 21 days after he hatches, he produces the silk from his abdomen and with his feet forms a cocoon.
2: Hey, boy. And it's in this little sleeping bag that he has changed or transformed. Now, that little poem I quoted at the beginning has another verse. It goes like this. Little Nan sits in a pan, weaving gold laces as fast as she can. Is this speaking of weaving the cocoon of the little larva?
1: That's right, Uncle Bob. That little poem speaks of her making her cocoon.
2: Now, this is called the pupa stage?
1: Yeah, this cocoon stage is called the pupa stage. And again, the creator of the universe causes many amazing things to happen inside of that silk casket. The little worm changes into a bug with orange wings and two black spots. No longer a worm.
2: But now an adult ladybird beetle.
1: Yeah, and this change inside of the cocoon takes about 4 days. And then out comes the mature ladybug, leaving its little cocoon on a stem of a plant.
2: Where naturally lots of aphids are, huh?
1: Right. The ladybug continues munching and crunching juicy aphids for breakfast, lunch, and dinner, and in between snacks, too.
2: How about that? 7 interesting weeks, Ladybird, and you keep busy every one of them.
1: Then I've got to fly away, Uncle Bob.
2: Okay.
1: I've got a lot of eggs to lay. See you later.
2: Bye-bye now. Fantastic design by the creator of the universe, the Lord Jesus Christ. Think of him next time you see a ladybug.

0: While the Apostle Paul was in prison, he wrote a letter to his friends, the Philippians. Paul didn't want his friends to worry about him. He wanted them to know that God was giving him strength and joy, even in a cold and lonely prison.
1: Philippians 4, verse 13. I can do all things through Christ who strengthens me.

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1: Coming up next, please stay tuned for It Is Written, presented by Pastor John Bradshaw.
2: It has stood the test of time. God's book, the Bible. Still relevant in today's complex world. It is written. Sharing hope around the globe.
3: I'm John Bradshaw. Thanks for joining me today on It Is Written. Most people, when they hear the name Rockefeller, think of a very rich American family, or maybe the Rockefeller Center in New York City, which is home to such famous places as Radio City Music Hall and Christie's, the world's largest auction house. Yet for many years, the name Rockefeller was hated and despised. It was a symbol of corporate greed, where the more powerful would sweep away the weaker and acquire more and more and more for themselves, no matter who got crushed along the way. No wonder. The founder of the dynasty, John D. Rockefeller, started in the oil business in Cleveland during the 1800s. And through a series of backroom deals, he created the monster monopoly of Standard Oil. Because it was so large, Standard Oil could cut prices, forcing all competitors either to sell to it or go bankrupt. In which case, Rockefeller would simply buy up the ruined company at discount rates. Rockefeller would come to his competitors, show them his own books, show them the financial behemoth they were up against, and then make them an offer. If they refused, he simply put them out of business and then got their company anyway. He was ruthless. He once told his brother Frank, who'd been working for a competing oil company, "We are going to buy out all the refiners in Cleveland. We'll give everyone a chance to come in. Those who refuse will be crushed. If you don't sell your company to us, it will be valueless." Frank refused, and John D., true to his word, put his own brother's company out of business. Now, what adds an interesting wrinkle to this sordid history is that John D. Rockefeller was a church-going man. Even worse, he rationalized his business dealings in, of all things, the name of Christian charity. He had convinced himself that he was actually doing good. He said that all these forced acquisitions were the result of the most prosperous business concern, his own, saying to the smaller and less prosperous ones, "We will stand in for the risks and hazards of the refining business. Come with us and we will do you good. We will undertake to save you from the wrecks of the refining business." What others saw as cutthroat and villainous business practices, John D. defined as Christian benevolence. Now that would be rationalization and presumption. Well, I don't want to judge John D. Rockefeller's heart. How he could justify these nasty and vicious business practices in the name of Christian charity really makes me wonder. This kind of thinking reminds me of a scene from a book by Russian writer Fyodor Dostoevsky, in which a man cries out, "God, forgive me for Christ's sake," and then cuts his friend's throat with a knife and steals his watch. Today we're going to take a look at the big picture, really the biggest picture you could imagine. It's clear that there's a battle raging on planet Earth. This is what the Bible writer Paul was talking about when he said that we are not fighting against flesh and blood, but against principalities and powers. We're in a spiritual battle, is what he was saying. Now let's see what we can learn from Jesus and how he dealt with Satan, so that we can do the same thing ourselves when faced with similar struggles in this great controversy with a supernatural cosmic power much greater than we are. Now, I can imagine someone saying, "Come on, John, a supernatural cosmic battle? Been watching too many Star Wars movies or something?" No, we're not talking about the kind of journalism found in the tabloid headlines, like the one which said, 12 U.S. senators are space aliens. Someone said, "You can tell that can't be true, because the number's too low." You know, scientists working with the search for extraterrestrial intelligence believe that with the billions of galaxies existing in the universe, there's a good chance that other life might exist out there. The scientific term for this is called astrobiology, and it's a serious attempt to seek out life in other parts of the universe. Now, with all due respect, while these folks are aiming their radio telescopes into the sky, hoping for something from some faraway alien civilization, the Bible teaches not only that extraterrestrial life exists, but that some of these beings are here on Earth, and that some are hostile to us as well. Look at these verses from Revelation chapter 12, and we'll begin in verse 7. And there was war in heaven. Michael and his angels fought against the dragon, and the dragon fought and his angels, and prevailed not. Neither was their place found any more in heaven. And the great dragon was cast out, that old serpent called the devil and Satan, which deceiveth the whole world. He was cast out into the earth, and his angels were cast out with him. That's Revelation 12, 7 through 9. A war in heaven? A war on earth, that's one thing. But in heaven? How can that be? The short answer comes down to one word. Love. Because love is the overarching moral principle that permeates God's universe. And love demands freedom. You can't love God or anyone if you don't have moral freedom. You can't love without freedom any more than you could have a triangle without three sides. Now, in a moment, the man who was married to a robot. And why that didn't work out so well.
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3: Thanks for joining me. I don't think anyone likes being deceived. But in the last book of the Bible, God warns about massive deception affecting the whole world. In the middle chapter of the book of Revelation, John writes these words, Revelation 12, 9. So the great dragon was cast out, that serpent of old called the devil and Satan, who deceives the whole world. He was cast to the earth, and his angels were cast out with him. Deception is almost as old as the world itself. Can we be deceived spiritually? We're told Satan's going to deceive the entire world. But you can avoid being caught up in that by asking for the guidance of the Holy Spirit. Jesus is the truth, he said in John 14. A total commitment to him will keep you on the right path. The Bible says the whole world will head in the wrong direction. But you don't need to through Jesus Christ. I'm John Bradshaw for It Is Written. Let's live today by every word.
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3: There was a sci-fi story about a man who, having lost his wife to death, got a robot replacement. He had everything about her programmed in. Looks, vocabulary, diction, actions. Everything was the same as his actual wife. From all outward appearances, it was his wife, except that it was a robot, a machine. And it did everything his wife did, not because it truly loved him, but because it was programmed to do so. It had no more choice than my computer does to start up when I hit the startup button. And in the end, he got rid of it, because the most important ingredient was missing, and that was love, which can only exist when one has freedom, only when one has the option not to love. And this powerful being, Satan, given free will, chose the not to love option and eventually rebelled against God. As a result, he and these other rebellious creatures who had free will too were cast out of heaven and are now here on earth. Here again is the Bible, Revelation chapter 12. Therefore, rejoice ye heavens and ye that dwell in them. Woe to the inhabitants of the earth and of the sea, for the devil is come down unto you having great wrath, because he knoweth that he hath but a short time. Revelation 12:12. Woe to us. Why? Because the devil has come down unto you, and he's full of wrath. It's a real mistake to allegorize Satan, to make him out to be just a figment of human imagination, just a symbol of our darker side or the like. My Bible talks again and again about a literal being who is at war with us and with God. Look at the following texts, and keep in mind two points that are found in them. First, the reality of the devil. And second, the fact that he is working against us. Firstly, 1 Peter 5 and verse 8. The Bible says, "Be sober, be vigilant, because your adversary, the devil, as a roaring lion, walketh about, seeking whom he may devour." Ephesians 6 verse 11. "Put on the whole armor of God, that you may be able to stand against the wiles of the devil." In 2 Corinthians 2, verse 11, "Lest Satan should get an advantage of us, for we are not ignorant of his devices." And before I go further, there's one more text I want to look at, because it's one of the most important ones in all the Bible. One of the most important texts that can help us understand the nature and the outcome of this great controversy. Talking about Jesus, the Bible says in Hebrews chapter 2 and verse 14 that, "For as much then as the children are partakers of flesh and blood, he also himself likewise took part of the same, that through death he might destroy him that had the power of death, that is, the devil." Notice that he will destroy the one who had the power of death, that's the devil. Satan's ultimate fate is to be destroyed. We might be in a war, in a battle, in a controversy, but we know beforehand that the good side wins, that God wins. And in a nutshell, what God is saying to us in the Bible is this: come on over to the winning side. Jesus has won the battle for you, and he offers you the fruits, the promise, the guarantee of his victory against Satan. Talk about an offer. I'd like to say it's an offer you can't refuse, but in God's universe, we all have free choice, and so we can refuse the offer. The question is, why would we? When God offers us everything, and the devil offers us only death and destruction, why would we choose what the devil offers? If we do, it's because we're allowing him to deceive us. Remember, the Bible says that he deceives the whole world. But we don't have to be fooled. We just don't have to be, as Paul wrote, ignorant of his devices. And one of the ways we can know his devices is through studying the temptation in the wilderness and how Satan tried to use his devices on Jesus and failed. First, Satan tried to tempt Jesus in the area of appetite, telling Jesus to use his power to turn stones into bread. How did Jesus respond? He used the power of God's word, saying to Satan, "It is written, man shall not live by bread alone, but by every word that proceedeth out of the mouth of God." Matthew 4 and verse 4. Jesus didn't argue with Satan. He didn't get into a theological debate, and he didn't try to reason with him. He simply went to the Bible, and he quoted the Bible. And that was enough to shut the devil down. There's an important lesson there when we struggle with temptations. we can go to God's Word and claim His promises for victory, just as Jesus did. So what happened next in the wilderness? That first ploy didn't work, so Satan tried something else. Here's Matthew's account of the second temptation of Jesus. "Then the devil taketh him up into the holy city, and setteth him on a pinnacle of the temple, and saith unto him, If thou be the Son of God, cast thyself down. For it is written, He shall give his angels charge concerning thee, and in their hands they shall bear thee up, lest at any time thou dash thy foot against a stone. Jesus said unto him, It is written again, Thou shalt not tempt the Lord thy God." That's Matthew 4, verses 5 through 7. Look at what's going on here. Jesus used Scripture against the devil. And so what does the devil do? He comes back to Jesus and tempts him, this time quoting Scripture himself. Jesus used the Bible as his means of countering the devil's first attack in the wilderness. And so the devil tried to meet Jesus on his own ground, quoting Scripture back at him. And yet here's an important point. Though the devil quotes Scripture, he really misquotes it, taking it out of context and trying to get it to say something different from what it meant. This has been his ploy for millennia now, and often used for horrendous purposes too. The devil has plenty of folks willing to misquote and misuse the Bible for their own ends. The difference between presumption and faith, that's straight ahead.

Time for today's Bible question, and here it is. People say that Jesus couldn't have worked miracles such as raising the dead and healing the blind, as these things just aren't possible. How can I believe in miracles? Good question. Let me try to give you a good answer. There's a reason we call them miracles. It's because they're extraordinary. They're supernatural, not the sort of thing that you can just go and explain by ordinary means. So can God do the extraordinary and the supernatural? Keep in mind, this is God we're talking about. If you ask me if my own father could have worked miracles, I'd say no, he couldn't. Now, his ability to read my mind was sometimes pretty incredible, but miracles? No. But this is God, the one who framed the universe, the one who created the world and made people and created water and who made air. If God can do that, can't he work miracles? All of that was a miracle. You might also want to consider this. There are some things in our world that are pretty incredible. We can't call them miracles because we can explain them scientifically. But, for example, even the idea that you can pick up a phone, press some buttons, and then use it to talk to somebody on the other side of the world. The idea that these pictures you're looking at right now are being transmitted to you. Even people can do some pretty incredible stuff. Now, if you want to put upon God the limitations of faulty, frail human beings and say God can't do what we can't do, go ahead and do that. But if you believe there's a God at all, the one who gave life, you shouldn't be too surprised that he can give that life back. Surely the one who made eyesight can restore it. From a human standpoint, miracles are unlikely and even impossible. But God is not a mere human being. God is God, and he rides high above the limitations of humanity. And how can you believe in miracles? You can believe in miracles and God's miracle-working power by faith. The Bible says they happened, and your faith in the Bible as believable and accurate and trustworthy can lead you to the place where you can say, if the Bible says it, I can believe it. People try to limit God sometimes. But God is not small, he's big, and he's great. Send your Bible questions to us at itiswritten.com. 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One of the worst examples of somebody misquoting the Bible was when, during a religious war in Europe, a commander stood over a city they were about to attack, and his aide asked him, "How are we going to know who's on our side and who's the enemy?" The commander responded, "Kill them all." And then, quoting scripture, or actually misquoting it, he added, "The Lord knoweth them that are his." And this is what Satan does here. In Matthew 4, verse 6, he says to Jesus, "It is written, he shall give his angels charge over you, and in their hands they shall bear you up, lest you dash your foot against a stone." Now, all that sounds nice, but the devil doesn't quote it in its entirety. He just takes a certain part of it, omitting the rest. The text were from Psalm 91, and they read like this. "For he shall give his angels charge over thee, to keep thee in all thy ways. They shall bear thee up in their hands, lest thou dash thy foot against a stone." That's Psalm 91, verses 11 and 12. He leaves out the most important part. God will give his angels charge over you to keep thee in all thy ways. That is, in all thy ways and paths of righteousness, of obedience, of faithfulness. That's the crucial qualifier that Satan leaves out, trying to give Jesus the idea that it doesn't matter what he does, God will protect him and be with him. But as we saw, that's not what the text said. The devil misquoted the scriptures, and he certainly didn't fool Jesus. How did Jesus respond to this temptation? Back to Matthew chapter 4. Jesus said unto him,
it is written again, thou shalt not tempt the Lord thy God. That's Matthew 4 and verse 7. He said, it is written again. Jesus went back to the Bible. He didn't argue with Satan, and he didn't point out Satan's misuse of the Bible either. Jesus just went right to the Word of God and responded with a text that rebuked the devil's attempt to lead him into presumption. Now, I don't know any promises in the Bible which tell me I can deviate from obedience and expect God to pour out His blessings on me. You still might get blessed. You still might have success, but that doesn't mean it's from the Lord. I find it hard to believe that it was God's will for John D. Rockefeller to put all those folks out of business and swallow up their companies through his shady and greedy practices. Just because something is what the world would deem successful isn't necessarily the same thing as being blessed by God. Hugh Hefner, by the world's standards, has been successful. But who would say that God was blessing him? People invoke God's name in all sorts of schemes. People will misquote Scripture to justify even the most sordid deeds. People will do the most outrageous things believing, for whatever reason, that God will bless their efforts, even if those efforts are completely contrary to His revealed will. This is all presumption, and that's what Jesus refused to fall for. And we should

then God will bless us according to His will. Presumption, on the other hand, claims the promises of God, but ignores or defines the conditions upon which they're based. We are in the midst of a universal battle between Christ and Satan, and you can be sure that the devil is using every device and every scheme he can towards each of us, especially if we profess faith in God. Presumption is a sin of the believer, not the atheist. The atheist doesn't presume on God because he doesn't believe in God. Though I did hear of someone who said, "Thank God I'm still an atheist." And there's good news. Christ's death on the cross covers even the sin of presumption. If you've presumed upon God, if you've sought for the promises without following the conditions, then flee to Jesus and flee to the cross. You can repent of your sins, whatever they are, even the sin of presumption, and you can receive Christ's forgiveness. And then in faith and in obedience, you can press on, claiming all the promises offered us in His Word. And that's not presumption, that's faith. Let's pray together. Father in heaven, I pray that where we've been presumptuous, You would forgive us and lead us instead to be people of faith. I pray that we would never lean on the Bible and use it to excuse things we shouldn't be doing. I pray the Bible wouldn't be a cloak that somehow conceals our sin, but that Your Word would be powerful enough to create in us clean hearts. Help us to come clean and have faith, true faith in Your Word, and not to stoop to presumption. We thank You that You can be trusted. We thank You that Your Word is perfect. We thank You Your ways are right. Lead us in them, please, I pray. In Jesus' name, amen.

0: if you could just go back in time and do things differently? 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Thanks for joining me today. Look forward to seeing you again next time. Until then, be sure to remember, it is written, man shall not live by bread alone, but by every word that proceeds from the mouth of God.
1: 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We hope you have been blessed and that your faith in God has been renewed. 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

Today I'm reading from John chapter 7 and verse 17, where the Bible says, "If anyone wants to do his will, he shall know concerning the doctrine, whether it is from God or whether I speak on my own authority." You know, there are some things in life that you really only know by doing. For example, take the lofty art of bungee jumping. If I want to know whether or not it actually works, I could go down to the bridge with my scientific calculator and figure things out from a strictly mathematical perspective. Is the cord short enough to stop me before I hit the bottom? Is the elasticity of the cord appropriate for my body weight? Is the wind blowing in the right direction at the right speed? Yes. So I know for sure that it's going to work, right? Well, not exactly. The only way I'm going to know for sure is to strap on the bungee cord and jump, because there are some things in life you only really know by doing. You might love to read books and watch documentaries about hiking in the Amazon jungle, but the only way you're going to know for sure what it's like is to hop on a plane and try it. You might have watched a million different people go for a polar bear swim on New Year's Day, but the only way you're going to know what they're talking about is to try it for yourself. And according to the Bible, that's the way it works with the Christian faith. There are people who have memorized a lot of facts and can win most of the debates in the study groups at church, no problem. They can recite books of the Bible, and they know all the fundamentals of the Christian faith by heart. Maybe they've even read a lot of the great works of notable Christian writers and hold a PhD in theology. But according to Jesus, that's not enough. If you really want to understand Christian doctrine, you've got to live it. Jesus' critics suggested that he was a self-made man whose teachings didn't come from God. The answer Jesus gave them is remarkable. "If you were doing the will of God," he said, "you'd be able to tell for sure whether or not I come from God." In other words, authentic spiritual knowledge belongs to those who are actually doing the will of God, living the Christian faith. Anything else is just empty religion. Here's how it plays out. You'll never know the joy that Jesus talks about until you walk the same path Jesus walked. You'll never know the peace and contentment that Paul talks about until you walk the same path that he followed in pursuit of Jesus. You'll never see the spectacular miracles Moses witnessed until you have the friendship with God that he had. If you really want to get into the meat and potatoes of what this book, the Bible, has to say, if you really want to understand it, you're going to have to live it out in your life. And you know what you're going to find? It turns out that living by this book is just a much better way to live.

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0: Since John Huss entered the lavish chambers of the Archbishop of Prague and seated himself in one of the ornate carved chairs that choked the room, he said little. Such is the strategy that he decided on the moment he was summoned into Archbishop Jabinek's presence, for he well knew why he had been called. It was, of course, because of his sermons, those blasts against the gross immoralities of the Archbishop's own clergy. But John Huss has found this prudent strategy quite unnecessary, because the Archbishop, ex-soldier, gourmet, and lover of the luxurious, has in his own inimitable fashion done all the talking himself. Strange to say, he said nothing that John Huss has waited so uneasily to hear. And now, pulling off another leg from the roast pig that was set before him, the Archbishop continues his monologue.
1: So this priest, this sniveling little whiner, I tell you, Huss, he looked as though he was about to cry. He folded his arms, tucked his hands in his sleeves, and twisted them. I tell you, he began to turn green. Green as this pickled apple in my pig's mouth. Come on. Reach for a leg here. Yeah. She's a tender one, all right.
2: You forget, Jabinek. I have had a slab already. And the fruit of the spirit is temperance.
1: No? Oh, yeah. Well, this sniveler wasn't the only one who tattled on your sermons. I've had a parade of him in here. I tell you, Huss, I've heard a soldier with his leg cut off whimper less than they. Complaining, whining.
2: And threatening?
1: Magister Jan Huss is turning my people against me. They know I'm drunk every Saturday night and gambling every Friday. Threatening.
2: Well, they are threatening me, are they not?
1: Bah! Those pale-faced old women can't threaten anybody. They want me to do it for them.
2: And that is what I am here for.
1: You mean you think I'm going to threaten you? Huss, listen to me. I command you.
2: You mean...
1: Yes. You're the first fighter I've met since I put on these swaddling, churchy robes and left my uniform behind. You don't look like a fighter, I admit.
2: I am not a fighter, Chabani.
1: Ah, so you say. My clergy don't call it a sham battle.
2: In God's strength, I fight the good fight of faith.
1: Call it what you want. You've bashed in more than a few heads in these parts. I commend you, Huss. Zowie, I love a fight.
2: And what about the complainers?
1: I parry them with my own sword, if you'll forgive an old military man's expression. I tell them... Jan Hus's ordination vows said he can preach the truth. The truth! Then I watch him turn purple.
2: So you are not going to stop me?
1: Stop you? Listen to me, Huss. I like a battle. And you're a fighter. Stop you? Huss, I'm going to give you a new battlefield to wave your sword on.

0: Your Reverence, what is going on at Vilshnok is nothing but blasphemy. A handful of priests find a spot of blood on the altar.
1: I know what you're going to say. And dupe half the countryside into thinking it's Christ's blood.
0: It is blasphemy.
1: And a very plush living for the clergy. Don't forget the prices they're charging to see it.
0: Living off the gullibility of country people. Why, it is incredible.
1: And what's more, don't forget the trifling little sideline. Selling miracles and make-believe cures.
0: Archbishop, you have an outrage in Vilshnok.
1: That's my soldier. I hear the ring of battle in your voice. You'll go to Vilshnok. You'll investigate. Stay on at the chapel, of course. This can be a side skirmish. You will do battle.
0: The battle is not mine. It is God's.
1: Meaning?
0: Meaning, Your Reverence, that in spite of my enemies and the enemies that it is bound to make, I will make a full investigation of these miracles.
1: Ha! I like a fighter.
0: And if I have to, expose the priests.
1: And they fight.
0: My fight is with the word of God, and that is sharper than any two-edged sword.
1: Whose? You toss scripture around like so many pins on a village green.
0: And I buckle on the full armor of God.
1: Good. You know my favorite verse? There was war in heaven. Heaven! Sure, it's in the Bible. It's in Revelation. Well, now that's settled. If you won't help yourself to this leg, I will. Nothing more do I love than good, tender roast pig.
2: Now, a few days later, John Huss, hurrying down the broad stone steps of the Bethlehem Chapel, his mind full of plans for this daring new campaign, is stopped by a squat fellow in peasant's breeches. The fellow, Peter Tsitko, has stepped out of the crowd heading for the marketplace.
3: Magister Huss!
4: Magister Huss, beg your pardon, sir, but I heard you wanted to see me.
0: Oh, you are...
4: Peter Tsitko, sir.
0: I thought so. You have been to Vilshnok?
4: Last Monday, sir.
0: Show me your hand.
4: The bad one, sir?
0: Yes, your withered hand.
4: Here it is.
0: We cannot talk out here in this crowd, Sheikho. Come with me where it is quiet.
4: Yes.
0: My library. This way. Peter Sheikho, you were at Vilshnok last week.
4: Yeah, last week Monday. I remember because the woman takes the berries to market on Monday, and instead...
0: You went directly to the church there?
4: No, I didn't. That's the strange part of it. I have a cousin that lives on the country road. I decided I'd stop over because, the Frau, she made me some...
0: But you did get to the church eventually.
4: Well, of course. Else, how'd I know what happened?
0: Just what did happen?
4: Yes. This is what you want to know. But first of all, I must tell you that before I went, I had a silver hand made up.
0: Silver hand?
4: Silver. It was very pretty. I tell you how it came about. You see, my cousin, not the one that lives over to Vilshnok, but this one on the other side of the city here, this cousin is a silversmith.
0: And he made you a hand out of silver?
4: Yeah, right. And as I said, it was very pretty.
0: What did you intend to do with the hand?
4: That's my story, sir. You see, I had this silver hand made up. I put it in my knapsack. I start out for Vilshnok. Now, I want to explain very careful how I did feel. I heard all kind of stories about folks getting the cure over to Vilshnok, and I was hoping in my heart I could get this make-believe hand to be like my good hand, you see. And,
0: well, that is natural.
4: So when I got there, I went out to the church and up to the priest. Sir, I've heard such wonderful good stories about folks getting their cures here.
5: The holy blood can only be seen at sunset. You must wait your turn with the others.
4: You think I'll be cured, sir? This old hand all shrunk and withered. No use to it. Fellow what's got a field to plow and animals to tend.
5: Have faith, trust the holy blood, show your trust by what you give.
4: I figured you'd do that, sir. I had my offering made up special. Wait, it's here in my knapsack.
5: Move over to one side, please.
4: Here.
5: What is this? A hand?
4: Yeah.
5: Oh, unique.
4: You see, my cousin's a silversmith.
5: Let me see. It is silver.
4: The best, sir.
5: Very, very thoughtful and trusting of you.
4: What are you going to do, sir?
5: Just putting it with the rest of the offerings of the trusting souls.
4: All right. If my hand is cured, It's for the church.
5: But
4: it isn't. If it isn't, I want that silver hand back.
5: What?
4: Yes. Only if I'm cured does the church keep the hand. Well, sir, I prayed and I prayed. It must have stayed there about a week. I looked at my hand and it was just the same. Miserable, shrunk up like always. And then one day in church...
5: Listen, my children, and I will tell you of a new miracle. A citizen of Prague has come to Vilsnok with a withered hand, and he has been healed.
4: He's talking about me.
5: From the gratitude of his overflowing heart, he has had this beautiful silver hand made. And he has given it to the church. This is his testimony of the healing of his withered hand. Another miracle at Vilsnok.
6: Hey, you lie!
7: What's that?
6: Look at me, everybody. That is right. I show you. Here is my hand, the left one. See? Withered. Exactly the way it was before I said one prayer at Vilsnok. Your priest lies. I was not cured. Not one little finger.
0: Peter Schickel, I pray God to give me the courage he gave you to do exactly what you have done.
4: You gotta go to Vilsnok.
0: Yes, I will face those priests with their malicious lying, even as you have done. And you, I tell you, you are a malicious liar. With God as my witness, you have duped and cheated and confused these people.
5: Won't you come back here? You speak much too loud. I cannot have the faithful here talk like that. It would be a sin.
0: Then you admit it. It is true.
5: I admit nothing at all. Have faith. Trust the holy blood.
0: Do not start on your old story to me.
5: Many wonderful miracles have happened to the sick.
0: And many wonderful things have happened to your coffers since you began peddling miracles. You are a malicious liar, a fool, and a conniving cheat.
2: Archbishop Jabinek has not interrupted John Huss since he first began to talk. The words have tumbled out as Huss has laid before him the facts of the dishonesty of the Vilsnok priests. He's left out nothing. The story of Peter Tycho, the spurious blessing of murder and murderers. Now he lays on the desk a manuscript, and the archbishop, licking his fingers, says...
1: I'm proud of you, Huss. Proud of a warrior like you. Well, this manuscript, what do you call it? De Omni Sanguinan. Latin, eh?
0: All about the blood.
1: Yes. This puts it all, everything you found out, down in writing.
0: Everything.
1: Marvelous. That'll nail down those lies and stop them. Oh, yes? Confound these interruptions. Oh, come in, Protiva. Come right in.
8: Archbishop Jabinek.
1: Good to see you. I want you to meet Magister Jan Hus. Maybe you two know each other. Protiva's a former pastor at the Bethlehem Chapel, Hus. You two should have a lot in common.
0: We should.
1: Get to know him, Hus. Protiva's one of my favorite friends. Good to have two friends meet. I tell you, Hus, I don't know anybody that has more friends than this man, Protiva.
8: The Archbishop is very kind. You may be right. But unfortunately, I'm happy to count among my friends the priests at Vilsnok. Oh, no, I cannot stay. You have a guest already. I wouldn't get interrupted.
1: You wouldn't be interrupting. Join us.
8: Nor under the circumstances would I care to join your present company.

And so we conclude Chapter 4 in the transcribed story of John Huss, Gentle Zealot. This is another in the series of Stories of Great Christians, which come to you from the radio studios of the Moody Bible Institute in Chicago.

To understand how truly historic this was is hard to do from where we are today. But on May the 25th, 1521, the Edict of Worms was issued by Charles V, the Emperor of the Holy Roman Empire. In that edict, Martin Luther was branded a heretic and an enemy of the state. Luther had made himself unpopular by posting his 95 theses. But the thing was, Luther was right in those theses, and the Church of Rome was wrong. Luther maintained the Church could not legitimately sell indulgences, that is, sell pardon for sin, and that salvation came through faith alone and Christ alone. The Church was making a killing selling pardon for sin, saying salvation came by faith and works and was never independent of the Church. Think of that. A church insisting salvation could not come outside of the church and actually taking people's money and promising them that the money they gave contributed to their salvation. The emperor's decree stated Luther should be subject to confiscation and loss of body and belongings and all goods fixed and movable, half of which will go to the Lord and the other half to the accusers and denouncers, with other punishments as given more fully in the present edict and mandate. And Charles was sure to say that this was to the honor and praise of God. Grotesque. Peter, incorrectly said to be the first pope, said this: "We ought to obey God rather than men," Acts 5:29. While not a perfect man, who is, Luther refused to compromise his faith for anyone. God must be first. Those who disagree with the Bible will have to answer to God for that. So irrespective of what a human being says, take your lead from God. His word is always true. John Bradshaw, It Is Written.

0: I'm Dr. James Markham with your biblical prescription for life. I can't tell you how many patients have come into the office recently complaining of not being able to sleep well at night. Our biblical prescription for today is found in Psalms 46, verse 10, where it says, "Be still and know that I'm God." Studies have shown that when we're still, when we're relaxed, it lowers the level of adrenaline in our body. This helps us to sleep and relax better. Being still, taking deep breaths, praying, acknowledging God, all of these are things that we can do to lower the levels of adrenaline in our body, which will help us sleep better at night. We live in a very busy world, lots of stuff going on, but I want to encourage you to practice this biblical prescription, Psalms 46:10. Be still and know that I am God.
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I listened as she cried. She said, I've moved away to start again. I failed.

0: Welcome, Granite Bay family and any visitors that are here today. I was thinking how appropriate it is that just at the conclusion of the prayer when it said, deliver us from evil, I think we're all painfully aware that there is a battle between good and evil in the world today. And it's been a couple of weeks since I did part one in this series called Spiritual Warfare. And last night I thought, you know, I went on a camping trip between part one and part two. And by the way, that's how the beard showed up. People might wonder, Pastor Doug, in the first CD, he had no beard. Second CD, boy, his beard grows fast. But I noticed in my notes, I talked about a recent terrorist attack. And here we are again. And there was another one yesterday. At least it appears that way. The world really is in a sad way. There certainly are evil forces that are at war. The Bible tells us, woe to the inhabitants of the earth and the sea, for the devil has come down unto you having great wrath because his time is short. Seems to indicate that as we get closer to the end of time, the devil becomes more furious because he knows that his end is coming. And so we've been talking a little bit in review about why is there evil in the world, and that there was a war between Satan, Lucifer, who was once a good angel, and Christ and his angels, and they were cast out. And because our early parents listened to the word of the devil instead of the word of God, then there has been, this world has become the beachhead, really, of a battle between good and evil. And all people from our first parents, we basically became infected with this disease of sin. Today, in part two, we're going to talk a little more specifically about how do we battle the devil. And it's something that Jesus told us we should expect would happen. I think most of us have computers. And I would venture to say that most of you with computers also have what you would call a software protection, some kind of antivirus protection on your computer, don't you, on your computer? Sometimes it's known as anti-malware. Sounds insidious, doesn't it? It's a computer software that is used to prevent and detect malicious software. Antivirus software was originally developed to detect and remove from a computer the viruses. However, with the proliferation of other kinds of malware, antivirus software started to provide protection from other computer threats. In particular, modern antivirus software can protect from a malicious browser, a browser hijacker, ransomware. You know what happens now? People will, through a virus in a backdoor, they get into your computer, they will lock up all of your information, they'll copy it, and they say they will not release your information unless you forward credit card payment to them. Basically hold your information in your computer hostage. That's why it's important to back things up. Browsers, hackers, ransomware, keyloggers, they put software on that measures all of your keystrokes so they'll know when you type in a password, and then they try those to access your information. Worms, Trojan horses, fraud tools, adware, spyware. Adware is awful. Spyware, scam and phishing tactics. They try to secure online identity so they can loot your banking accounts, get into your personal information, manipulate your life that way through social engineering. Why do people make viruses for the computer? Two reasons, really. Now, they give three here, but it really is two. One, to make money. Two, to steal account information. That's still one, make money. And three, some people do it just because they love creating viruses to watch companies crash because of the pride of saying, I brought them down. It's just selfishness. So they, in the end, this is the thrill of seeing the havoc and the chaos they can create that drives them to create more viruses. Now I remember when I was a kid, seeing a routine of the Three Stooges. where they snuck around behind a house and they released a bunch of rats in this house. And then a few hours later, they knocked on the front door and said, "We're exterminators." And I couldn't help but wonder, some of these people that sell antivirus software have people in dark rooms somewhere that are creating new viruses to help you buy the software. Am I the only one that's ever wondered that before? Of course, that would be a lack of integrity, and far be it from any company to ever do that. So, there is evil in the world. And in the same way computers get viruses, the Bible says that people can get devils. We talked about demons. We talked about people having unclean spirits and evil spirits, and they're called by all these names in the Bible. And before you walk out and think that I'm being sensational, Jesus taught this. The apostles taught this. You don't hear much about it because folks feel it's antiquated and it's unsophisticated, but it is biblical truth. Jesus talked about casting out devils. Now, this makes me nervous. And I think you ought to watch out for anybody that walks around with a business card that says demons are us and we cast out devils and we have an exorcism ministry. And nowhere in the Bible did the apostles look for this. But when they encountered it, they dealt with it. And so just be on your guard if people say that they've got some special gift in this. I think we ought to avoid it as much as possible. But notice the verses. Mark 16:17. That's the last chapter in the book of Mark. These signs will follow those who believe. In my name they will cast out demons. They will speak with new tongues. They'll take up serpents. And if they drink anything deadly, it will by no means hurt them. We know Paul was bit by a serpent, and it was a deadly serpent. And he shook it off, and nothing happened. But he says, these signs will follow those that believe. Do you believe? These are things. Mark 9:38. Now John answered him, saying, "Teacher, we saw someone who doesn't follow us, he's not part of the disciples or the apostles, casting out demons in your name. And we forbade him because he doesn't follow us." And Jesus said, "Do not forbid him." Do not forbid him from doing what? From casting out devils in the name of the Lord. Do not forbid him. No one who can work a miracle in my name, so this is a miracle, you notice that? Can soon afterwards speak evil of me. Casting out devils was referred to as a miracle. It's the power of God. Supernatural things are dealt with supernaturally. Luke 10:17. Then the 70, Jesus sent out 70 disciples. These are not apostles. Some have argued it's only apostles that cast out devils. It's not true. Then the 70 returned with joy, saying, "Lord, even the demons are subject to us in your name." He said, "I saw Satan fall like lightning from heaven." Acts 5:16. Now this is after the Holy Spirit's poured out. You're dealing with now the time of the early church. Also a multitude gathered from the surrounding cities to Jerusalem, bringing sick people and those who were tormented by unclean spirits. Tormented by unclean spirits. Unclean spirits torment people. And they were healed. It says they were all healed. Acts 8. Now, I'm not giving you all the verses. I just want to make my case. Acts 8:7. For unclean spirits, crying with a loud voice, came out of many who were possessed, and many who were paralyzed and lame were healed. So we believe the other things. Does God still heal the sick? Now, these are really pretty supernatural miracles when you see the lame restored and so forth. Acts 19. Here's another one. And God worked unusual miracles by the hands of Paul, so that even handkerchiefs or aprons were brought in from his body to the sick, and diseases left them, and evil spirits went out of them. Here it's connecting disease and evil spirits. Can the devil cause sickness? We talked last week about that woman who Satan, Jesus said, Satan had bound 18 years, and she was all doubled over. So part of the early church certainly recognized that there is a battle between good and evil, and that people are being harassed by the devil. I believe that when we are saved, the Lord sets us free. That doesn't mean that a person after they've been saved by the Lord cannot again be harassed by devils. We'll talk about that in a minute. Mary Magdalene, out of whom were cast seven devils. If you read in the book Desire of Ages, it sounds like seven different times. And Christ again talks about a man who has an evil spirit cast out, but he doesn't do anything to replace it. And Jesus says, seven devils worse than the first, come back. And so there are believers who maybe have fallen back in the old life, like a prodigal, and they need deliverance as well. And so this is something that applies not only to our ministry, but may apply to us personally. We're all harassed by the devil. We explain that, right? Everybody's tempted by the devil. Some people experience demonic possession in varying degrees. And how do we get involved in this warfare then? Well, Paul gives us some guidelines. This was in our memory verse. I'd like to repeat to you Ephesians chapter 6, verse 14 through 18. He says, put on the whole armor of God. We need to stand in that armor, but let me read it to you. Stand therefore, having fastened on the belt of truth. There's seven implements we're going to talk about in the armor. Having put on the breastplate of righteousness, and as shoes for your feet, having put on the readiness given by the gospel of peace, in all circumstances, take up the shield of faith with which you can extinguish all the flaming darts of the evil one, and take the helmet of salvation and the sword of the Spirit, which is the word of God, praying at all times in the Spirit with all prayer and supplication. To that end, alert with all perseverance, making supplication for all the saints. Now, we're going to discuss what these different implements of armor represent, but I thought it's always nice to have a visual. We've got one of the members of our church. Bob, why don't you come on out? One of the members of our church is handy with metalworking, and Bob Curtis, who wants to remain anonymous, so he's got his full gear on today. He's come on up here. Can you see the steps? We don't want an insurance claim. So this represents some of the armor of God. Bob, I think, actually made that helmet. Is that right? And that's pretty cool. And all of it. He made all of it. That's right. The greaves and so forth. And so here you've got the shield that, you should be able to tuck behind and protect your body. You got the helmet. OSHA would not let him bring. He has a really beautiful metal sword, a double-edged sword, and so he's got that one right now. And he's got the greaves, the breastplate, and there, you notice under the armor, this can pinch you. You wear a robe, and then you got your belt of truth, and you put your sword normally in a scabbard that would be on the belt. And so this is the implements of armor that are discussed in the Bible. I knew all the kids would wake up right about now in this sermon. All right, hey, let's thank Bob. You say amen? Amen. All right, just if he stays up here while I'm preaching. W.C. Field said, don't do a movie with the dog or a kid because they steal everything. But anyway, are you stuck?
1: No. Yep.
0: Okay, well, thank you very much, Bob. He says that's heavy. And how much does that weigh?
1: Around 45 pounds.
0: 45 pounds. And he doesn't even have full body armor on. Some of the medieval armor, when that's more like the medieval armor, when they wore full armor, it could weigh over 100 pounds. And those guys used to go off into battle wearing that stuff. The armor in Bible goes way back. We're going to look at some of the examples of the armor. For instance, 2 Chronicles 26:14. Styles change through history. You'll see some different depictions on the wall. When Paul wrote about the armor of God, he wrote a lot of his letters from jail. He was probably chained to a Roman soldier, and he could look, he had a description of it right there in front of him. Paul spent a lot of time traveling around as a prisoner, or at least in the custody of a Roman soldier. One was named Julius, and they wore this armor. So 2 Chronicles 26:14, King Uzzah, he was a good king. He prepared them for an entire army, shields, spears, helmets, body armors, bows, and slings to cast stones. Uzziah actually was made famous. It says he made machines of war. This is way before the time of Jesus. He made machines of war that could hurl javelins and stones. He had clever engineers. 1 Samuel 17, you know the story of David and Goliath. He had a bronze helmet on his head, and he was armed with a coat of mail, and the weight of his coat was 5,000 shekels of bronze. I say 122 pounds. He had bronze armor on his legs and a bronze javelin between his shoulders, and the staff of his spear was like a weaver's beam. They had a big old post they used to weave their rugs on. So he had this spear that was much thicker than what a normal man could carry. And his iron spearhead weighed 600 shekels. That's about 22 pounds. Now, when I exercise in the morning, I lift some weights that are 25 pounds. I can't imagine lifting a spear with a 22-pound spearhead. This guy was a monster. And a shield bearer went before him. His shield was so big, one guy, his job was you carry the shield until he actually goes into battle. Now, when I read about armor in the Bible, it never seemed to do a lot of good. David did not want to wear Saul's armor. He tried, but Saul, of course, was a head and shoulders taller than everyone else, and I'm just imagining that David put on Saul's armor, and he's peeking out of the neck hole, and he said, this isn't going to work. He wasn't used to it. It didn't fit. You got to work in your armor. Ahab went into battle trusting his armor, but he had a little crack, and an arrow found a crack in his armor and struck a vital vein, and he bled to death and died. So man-made armor is not what our trust is being. This verse that we're reading here in Ephesians is talking about a spiritual armor. And as we go through these different implements, we'll talk a little about what they represent in our lives in a practical way. If we just talk about metaphors and you can't put it in your life, it doesn't do you any good. Fighting with evil forces in the church, in the world, are very real. We need real answers. Amen? All right. 2 Corinthians 10, verse 3. For though we walk in the flesh, Paul says, we do not war according to the flesh. Be easier if we thought we could wrestle with and box the devil, but you can't. Can't clobber him with a baseball bat. For the weapons of our warfare are not carnal, but they are mighty in God for pulling down strongholds, casting down arguments, and every high thing that exalts itself against the knowledge of God. So we're fighting against things that fight against the knowledge of God, bringing every thought into captivity to the obedience of Christ. The opposite of your thoughts being in the captivity of Christ is when the devil starts hassling you in your thinking. Romans 13, verse 12, Paul said, the night is far spent, the day is at hand. Therefore, let us cast off the works of darkness. Let us put on the armor of light. And so this is an armor of light. God said to the church, you are the light of the world. It's a truth connected with it. And so with that, maybe we should go into the first implement. So we've got the belt of truth. First thing Paul talks about, having yourself girded with this truth. You can read in Isaiah 11, verse 5, righteousness will be the belt of his loins and faithfulness the belt of his waist. Now the belt was a very central thing. It sometimes was more of a girdle than, you know, we've got our leather belts that we wear. It was a little wider, and it's the kind of thing, you know, cowboys, when they wear a gun on a holster, they don't got a skinny belt. It's a little bigger. They'd hang their swords on this. They would sometimes have the equivalent of a fanny pack. They had sometimes some of their gear and their necessities, their water bottle and things that they might need were all strung to the belt. It held everything in place. In the Bible, soldiers often wore robes and clothes, but when they went into battle, they would gird their clothes up into their belt so they wouldn't be tripping over it. You can read an example of that when it talks about 1 Kings 8:46. Elijah, the hand of the Lord came upon Elijah and he girded up his loins. That means he took his robe and tucked it in his belt and he ran ahead of Ahab to the entrance of Israel. So they gird themselves. The belt is, it held everything in place. What holds everything in place for us is the truth. Jesus says, the truth will set you free. Christ said, I am the truth. The truth is, you know, what we're sharing now. All these points that we're giving you. It makes sense that it would be the first thing. The Lord loves truth. Among the things that God says he hates are dishonesty. In Proverbs chapter 6:16, he hates a lying tongue. God wants the truth. Truth sets us free. 2 Corinthians 6:7, by the word of truth and by the power of the armor of righteousness, on the right hand and on the left, by the word of truth. So how do we fight the devil? He's the father of lies. We fight him with truth. You need to be ready to give an answer for what you believe. There's so much error in the world. When you share truth, there's something liberating about that. You don't want to be embarrassed when someone says, why do you believe what you believe? Remember a few years ago, actually several years ago, I was a camp pastor at Leone Meadows, and I had the tough job of being pastor for aquatics camp. It's actually really great. It meant I did a worship in the morning, I did a worship at night, and through the day we kind of water skied and windsurfed, and I was helping teach kids to water ski because I grew up, we had a boat in the backyard, I knew how to water ski. And so some of the kids wanted to learn to ski barefoot. Now, water skiing, you know, you get the boat going 15, 20 miles an hour. It depends on if you've got one ski or two. You have to go faster with one ski because you got less displacement. You can go slower with two skis. But when you ski barefoot, you got very little holding you up. You've got to be screaming across the lake. And you do it in the morning when the water is very calm. And you got to have it glassy because if you're going along and there's little waves and your toe gets caught under a wave while you're going 40 miles an hour, you just flip. And you have to go so fast. I actually saw one kid, I think he bruised his ribs, he fell. He hit so hard on the water that he had trouble breathing later. So when you're barefoot skiing, they actually got a barefoot suit. It's got its padding up here to protect you, kind of like armor. And so I tried it a few times and kind of got the knack of it. And they got this boom off the side of the boat. So you don't just go up on a rope. When you're learning, there's this boom off the side of the boat, and the boat gets going about 40 miles an hour. You step out, you get one foot, and then when you think you've got yourself, you're holding on, you get the other foot out there, and hopefully you can get going. Puts off a big spray because you've got to go so fast. This one boy really wanted to try it. He was just like 12 years old, a little bit chubby. And he was so excited because he had a friend on the boat with a camera, and he got out and he got one foot going. He's skiing, and he got his other foot out, and he turned and he looked to smile, and right then he caught his toe on a ripple or something, and he just disappeared. It was like a flash because it's all happening so fast. And we looked back, and all we saw was this kid skipping across the water like a stone. And we were hoping he was okay, so we strung the boat around. We came over, and he looked up, and he had kind of a dazed expression on his face, and we said, "Are you okay?" So do you want to try it again? "No." We said, "All right, do you want to get in the boat?" "No." "So you want to try it again?" "No." "So what's the problem?" "I said, I can't find my swimsuit." When they make bathing suits, they put a little string in there that you're supposed to give attention to. And evidently, he didn't do anything about the string in his suit. And he was left in a very embarrassing situation. Fortunately, we were all boys in the boat. We found his suit. It looked like a checker flag at a race, so it was easy to spot. And he got back in the boat. But if you don't want to be embarrassed, if you don't want to trip, you need to have truth. It keeps everything else in place. And we need to know how to give an answer. So you've got that belt of truth as a very important implement in the armor of God. The next thing is the breastplate of righteousness. And you can read in Isaiah 59:17, "For he put on righteousness as a breastplate." You know what that means? Isaiah wrote this 600 years before Jesus. Paul, when he talks about the armor of God, is not in prison dreaming things up. Paul is remembering the words of Isaiah. He's quoting Old Testament principles that this armor of God is talking about the righteous characteristics of God. "He put on righteousness as a breastplate and a helmet of salvation." Isn't that what Paul just said? Helmet of salvation. So the breastplate, Paul just demonstrated, it was especially on the front. It was often just tied off like a girdle in the back because the Romans never provided armor for the back of their soldiers because they said you are never to turn your back to the enemy. It was only for the front. And it protected the vital organs in the front. And when it's called the breastplate of righteousness, that's really saying living a life of righteousness protects you. You accept the righteousness of Christ. Now you notice I mentioned where Bob demonstrated his armor that under the breastplate part of it, they would actually sew a robe underneath there. Because if you're out in the sun, can you imagine being out there when it's 100 degrees for an hour wearing armor? I picked up my flute once after it sat out in the sun for a little while and you burnt your fingers trying to play it. You stand out there with without some lining, so this robe of righteousness kind of goes underneath the breastplate of righteousness. And this represents the righteousness of Christ, but that righteousness of Christ that he gives us as a gift in justification is something we should be living in sanctification. If you're going to go into battle with the devil, if we're going to do what Jesus told the disciples to do, we need to know that our lives are right. through accepting the righteousness of Christ and then trying to walk in the light, a righteous life. Amen? The devil just laughed. Job 29:14. He says, I put on righteousness and it clothed me. Now, was Job a righteous man? We want to embrace the righteousness that God gives us as a gift, and through his grace, he gives us power to live a new life. So it covered the vital organs that the Bible says, guard your heart. And it's talking about that, guarding our heart as well. Then you've got next these gospel shoes. A footing is very important in warfare. I know when our son came home from the Marines, they issue some really quality footwear. It's gotten a lot better than what they had during World War II. And some of the very worst footwear in history was from the Civil War. One of the manufacturers during the Civil War, he made some boots for the soldiers, and he thought, I can make these by pressing cardboard. The soles were all made out of cardboard, and they used very cheap materials for leather, and he wanted to mass produce them for the Northern Army. And the soldiers found when they went marching through the mud, their boots just disintegrated. You know what the name of the company was? The Shoddy Boot Company. So whenever you say that is made in a shoddy way, that is a word that comes from these cardboard boots that the military issued to the Northern troops that left them barefoot, which is no way for a soldier to go into battle. So now you'll know what shoddy means. But I remember when Daniel

York City, and my brother was a grade older than me. Now, my brother had cystic fibrosis, and even though he was 2 years older than me, he was always my size growing up because his growth was a little bit stunted. And they used to tease him because my brother, he was thin, little barrel-chested, flaming red hair, and he had the name Falcon, so they called him Chicken Little, and they made fun of him. And, you know, I used to feel bad for my brother because I'd see him coughing at night and taking his medicine, going to the hospital. He was pretty sick. And this one kid named Vern in gym class was making fun of my brother, my older brother. And I was a scrappy little kid. You probably would never guess. And I just got really mad. And even though Vern was in his class and he was older than me, I took off and just started fighting with Vern. And we were trying to box, but they had... I was changing, going into gym class, and his class was leaving gym class, and I didn't have my shoes on, and all I had was socks on, and they had just waxed the floor in the gym. And it's like watching someone on wet ice trying to box. It was a joke. I'm sliding all over the place trying to hit, and he's just laughing at me. So I pulled off my socks, and I got big flat feet. And they just, they grabbed, and I lit into Vern. And I never forgot what a big difference it makes having a good standing. You need a good understanding. You know, get it? Understanding? I wear a size 12. That's a big understanding. You need a good understanding if you're going to fight. Good footing. Muhammad Ali used to say, dance like a butterfly, sting like a bee. And he was renowned for his footwork. And so you need gospel shoes. You know, the Bible says, speaking of those shoes, how beautiful upon the mountains are the feet of him who brings good news, who proclaims peace, who brings glad tidings of good things. The feet in the Bible represent your walk. It represents the direction of your life. Romans 6:4, even so we should walk in a newness of life. If you're going to go into battle with the devil, you want to make sure you're own life, are you living in the will of the Lord? Are you following Him? Christ said, wherefore, if your hand or your foot offends you, cut it off and cast it from you. 1 Timothy 4:16, in doing this, you will save yourself and those that hear you. So quite practically, if you're going to be reaching out for others, one of the things that's happening is you will be saving yourself in doing the same. And so be involved in doing the will of God, and in sharing the gospel, in walking in His light. As you walk in the light, and you have those gospel shoes, you want Jesus to wash your feet, put on those gospel shoes, and then you can do battle with the enemy. Amen? Shield of faith. In verse 16 here in Ephesians 6, it talks about Satan attacking our faithfulness. Jesus said, if you've got faith, all things are possible. And so constantly the devil is going to be attacking our faithfulness and our faith in Him. We got to hold up the shield of faith. The Bible says Christ is the author and perfecter of our faith. 2 Peter 1:4, by which we have been given to us exceeding great and precious promises, that through these we might be partakers of the divine nature, having escaped the corruption that is in the world through lust. I think it was the Spartan soldiers had this big shield that they would carry, a bronze shield, and it was just big enough where they could duck down and they could resist a hail of arrows. It would deflect all these arrows that the enemy... You probably heard the story of the 300 Spartans that ostensibly held off the Persian army at a pass until the home troops of Greece could rally an army adequate to fight. And, you know, if you can believe the stories in history, these 300 soldiers withstood 15 times as many soldiers that were coming against them. I mean, actually killed 15 times before they were finally all killed. But they stood up under a hail of arrows that the Persians rained down on them because they got behind the shield. The devil is always going to be throwing flaming arrows at your faith. They're doubts that he sends. And we meet those doubts with the promises of God. And you just don't even want to get near those arrows of temptation. The shield creates an insulating area between you and the other weapon.
When you see that the devil is throwing doubts and

0: fears, don't let it get near you. You keep the shield out. Don't even entertain the temptations. And that's what that's all a symbol of. Moving on, you've got the helmet of salvation in verse 17. Your most vital organ. You know, you can go into battle and lose an arm, a leg, a foot, but you don't want to lose your head. Because it's all over then. And if you get clobbered on the head, it's a knockout for the enemy. You, above the neck, have seven entrances. Interesting number, you know. Most things are symmetrical in the Bible. You got two eyes, two arms, two legs, two nostrils, two ears. But you got one mouth. But you got seven sacred entrances to your soul above your head. You got to be careful what comes into your eyes. You got to be careful what comes into your ears. I expect you got to be careful what comes into your nose and your mouth, because these can all have an impact on who you are. You know, I often, when I think about this helmet of salvation, in my mind, I almost picture an astronaut who's out in space. His helmet is very important. If he gets a break in his helmet, he dies. It's creating a whole atmosphere for him, because he is from a different world. And when he's in space, he's in an alien environment. And in order to live, he's got to breathe this environment from his home world. We, as Christians, are living in an alien world. We are to be breathing the atmosphere of heaven. What we're thinking about, what we're looking at, what we're listening to, and even the things we smell and eat, all affects us. And so you need to control the avenues to the soul. This is the helmet of salvation. Also, it's very simple. Knowing that you're saved, you are a child of the King. Have that as a crown on your head so that it affects everything you do. Putting on the helmet of salvation. You know how David brought down Goliath? Didn't the Bible say Goliath had a helmet? But when David came out to fight Goliath, a lot of commentaries agree. Goliath, he disdained him, it says. He pushed his helmet back and said, "Are you sending a boy to fight me with a stick?" He didn't see David's sling yet. David had a shepherd's staff. He had a sling and some stones. And when he pushed his helmet back, he left himself vulnerable. And so the helmet didn't do him any good that day. Then you've got probably one of the most important implements, which is the sword of the Spirit, which is the Word of God. What did Jesus use to fight against the devil? Every time Satan came, he said, "It is written, it is written, it is written." How did Christ cast out devils? You know, it often happened when he was in church. Christ was preaching, proclamation of the Word. And the devil would start screaming, "Have you come to torment me?" How was he being tormented? By the Word, the truth. They hate that. Three times Jesus quoted the devil, just three times, to Satan. And he said, "Get behind me, Satan." And the devil had to leave from the Word of God. Resist the devil and he will flee from you. How do you resist the devil? Claim the promises of God in his Word. This is a double-edged sword. It cuts both ways. Jesus said, "I didn't come to send peace, but a sword." That doesn't mean Jesus came to send trouble. It meant that the Word of God is quick and powerful and sharper than any two-edged sword. Jesus is pictured in Revelation with a sword coming out of his mouth. Do you really think in heaven Jesus will have a sword coming out of his mouth? What does that represent? Now, it's not just any sword. What kind of sword? Double-edged sword. The Word of God. You get the New and the Old Testament. You get the two witnesses. Ten Commandments are written on two tables of stone. It cuts no matter what direction. The Word of God is the only offensive weapon in the arsenal of the armor. Most of it is to protect you. The helmet, the shoes, the shield, the breastplate. But the sword is for offense. We go forth conquering for Christ with the Word of God. So when we're dealing with fallen spirits, most important thing is make sure that you are armed. Do you know the Bible? You don't have to know everything, but you need to be equipped a little bit. Jesus even told the disciples, "Don't go out preaching till you receive the Holy Spirit." And so we want to have the Holy Spirit that will bring the words to our remembrance. So the seventh implement, it's really, Paul mentions it. It's not something you can visualize, but it's prayer. You know, soldiers, before they go into battle, are often challenged and encouraged by their commander. They're in communion. They're getting their orders with their commander. And it's not just any prayer. Notice what Paul says here. All prayer. We go into battle with all prayer. Ephesians 6:18, praying always with all prayer and supplication in the Spirit, being watchful to this end. Soldiers got to be on guard. With all perseverance and supplication for all the saints. Notice the word all, four times. Psalm 86, be merciful to me, O Lord, for I cry to you all day long. 2 Thessalonians 1:11, therefore, we also pray always for you. Luke 21:36, watch therefore, Jesus said, pray always that you might be counted worthy to escape these things that will come to pass and to stand before the Son of Man. So you've got all prayer we're to be armed with. All right, this first section, I've just been talking about the armor. I'm saying that if you're going to be, you know, Jesus said, you're going to encounter evil in the world. You're going to encounter evil spirits. And not very often do you have someone start shrieking and writhing and calling out with some strange otherworldly voice. And most of the time it doesn't happen that way. You might go your whole life and never encounter anything like that. But it doesn't mean that people aren't harassed with unclean and evil spirits. The Bible talks about people who are tormented with evil. And Jesus is very clear. He gives us the Spirit so that we can do battle with the devil. How do we, in a practical sense, do battle? All right, now I'm going to talk about what that battle might look like. 7 points. 7 parts of the armor, 7 points in the battle. First of all, prepare your own heart. We sort of discussed this by putting on the armor. You don't want to go into battle with the devil proud, because you're wearing the devil's armor if you're trusting yourself. The devil is proud. You want to go in with the spirit of humility, considering yourself, lest you also be tempted. That's what the Bible says. Galatians 6:1. Ephesians 4:2. With all humility and gentleness, with patience. We need to have a humble attitude and not to be arrogant. You've probably seen programs before where these dubious evangelists are out there casting out devils. And some of you remember several years ago, I don't want to be unkind, but it was sort of public knowledge. Jimmy Swaggart, who had a very prominent ministry, got into trouble for visiting with ladies of the night. And the Assembly of God asked him to take a year off to get counseling. But his, you know, he had a big, thriving ministry, and he didn't want to do that. And he said, you know, I had this evil spirit of pornography that was afflicting me, and Oral Roberts called and he cast out the evil spirits over the phone. And the Assembly of God wasn't too happy with that explanation. They said, no, you probably need to spend some time praying and counseling, and he didn't want to. And then Oral Roberts confirmed. He says, yeah, he said he had these evil spirits of pornography, had their claws in Jimmy Swaggart, and I prayed, and they came out screaming and yelling. Well, a few weeks later, Jimmy Swaggart was pulled over in Palm Springs with a prostitute in his car and pornographic magazines strewn all over the floor. That's not how it works. It's through submitting yourself to God and trusting in the Holy Spirit with a humble attitude to just, you know, blow things off like that is not the way that it works. You need to prepare your own heart. Put on the armor of God. Humble yourself before God. How much can we do without Jesus? Nothing. But we can do all things through Christ. Something else you might consider if you're going to be praying for someone in particular that you think is just bound by the devil in some way. Not only pray, but fast and pray. Mark chapter 9, man brought his son to Jesus. The devil was throwing the boy in the fire sometimes and in the water other times. You know what that represents? Two opposite things. Now, is fire bad? Fire under control is very important. Is water bad? Water is very important, but you can burn and you can drown. These two opposite extremes. You know, we need to be born of the Spirit. We need to be born of the water. And here you've got this boy, the devil's drowning him in water, trying to drown him and throwing him in cook fires and things. And the father brings his son to Jesus and says, Lord, if you can do anything, please help. And you know what Jesus said? If you believe, all things are possible. He said, I brought him to your disciples and they could not cast him out. So right there, don't miss that. Even the disciples sometimes ran into evil powers they could not deal with. Jesus cast out the devil. The boy, it was evidently a hard case because the boy was thrashing and writhing as the devil came out, and there was a great calm, and Jesus took him by the hand and lifted him up and delivered him to his father. Disciples came to Jesus later and said, Lord, why couldn't we cast him out? And he said, this kind does not come forth except by prayer and fasting. Now, you know what that means? All of you are fasting right now. It might only be 20 minutes. Some of you may be hiding sunflower seeds or something. We see the kernels. You're not supposed to do that in church. But no problem fasting for 10 minutes. Any of you having a problem fasting for an hour? The very fact that Jesus is fasting and pray, what does that imply? It could take time. Because you don't even look like you're fasting until you've missed at least one meal, right? Some of you feel like you're fasting if you miss a snack. Oh, you don't get credit for that. So you miss a meal. He's talking about, you might have something you're praying about, and you have to fast and pray for a while. There could be a process involved in praying that a person, some people pray for years for others. Fast and pray. Notice Luke 22, Jesus is speaking here, verse 31. And the Lord said, Simon, Simon, indeed Satan has asked for you that he might sift you like wheat. But I have prayed for you. Jesus prayed because the devil was wanting to hang on to Peter, that your faith should not fail. And when you've returned to me, strengthen the brethren. So there's even Jesus said Satan wanted Peter and he prayed. Prayer is the answer. So you've got prepare your heart, pray, cite scripture. We talked about what Jesus did with the devil. But if you're dealing with a person, when it says citing scripture, that doesn't mean just that you're supposed to ramble off a bunch of verses. But the application of the scripture. You notice when Jesus quoted scripture to the devil, he quoted scripture that applied to the temptation. So the proper application of scripture is something the devil hates. Because the devil can quote scripture too, can't he? But he twists it to people's destruction. In modern terms, when you share the word of God with people, devils are evicted. As we are involved in giving Bible studies, you might not hear a person shout and scream or roll around, but if you are calmly in a person's house and you're opening the word, you will notice sometimes a glint in a person's eye. They'll say, wow, I've never understood this. They change. All of a sudden the front yard's clean. All kinds of things begin to happen. You may not know it, but you cast out an evil spirit that had their life through studying with them. So when I say quoting the word, I don't mean you just start shouting scriptures over a person and they're going to scream and an evil spirit comes out. Most of the time, the unclean evil spirits come out of people as we share the gospel, as we study the word. That's how it happened with me. I mean, and I got to be careful. I'm not suggesting that every problem that a person has is demonic. There are those that are going out there and say, he's got the devil of earaches. He's got the unclean spirit of dry eye syndrome, or just whatever it is. It's a devil of arthritis. It might just be old age. See, it's not everything is a devil possession. You see what I'm saying? Because there are preachers out there that believe that. And I don't believe that. But when you're addicted, it's not the Spirit of God. When you're addicted to anything, that's an unclean spirit that in some capacity has a hold of you. And I know when I struggled in giving up drugs, in giving up, I could curse, cigarettes for me, one of the hardest things, that it was through people studying with me and understanding the promises of God that I gained the strength to be free from those things. And this is how it happens in a practical sense. So as we go forth sharing with Christ, we're taking the word with us. This is the sword of the Spirit, the Word of God. Amen? It says, believe. As you've been preparing your own heart and citing Scripture and praying, perhaps praying and fasting, believe that God is going to work in that person's life. Jesus said in Mark 9, if you can believe, all things are possible. Martin Luther said, our songs and our psalms sorely vex and grieve the devil, whereas our passions and our impatiences, our complainings and our cryings are saying, alas and woe is me, please him well. He laughs in his fist. He takes delight in tormenting us, especially when we confess, praise, preach, and laud Christ. If we say we're Christians, we complain all the time. We don't believe our own promises to preach the gospel. It makes the devil happy. We got to believe that God is going to do what we're asking him to do. Now, point number five, and I know you've got some of these on your screen up there. Anoint with oil. This is not something that's hard and fast, but there is a verse. Not only do you read James 5:14, if anyone among you is sick, let him call for the elders of the church and let them pray over him and anointing him with oil in the name of the Lord, and the prayer of faith will save the sick and the Lord will raise him up, and if he's committed sins, they'll be forgiven. So here there's healing and forgiveness through prayer and anointing with oil, which is a symbol for the Holy Spirit coming in their life. Some sickness is diabolical in nature. We've already shown you that in the Bible. So you have that example, and then look at this, Mark 6:13. It says, they cast out many demons and anointed with oil many who were sick and healed them. Just interesting that they mention casting out devils and anointing with oil many who were sick. It's almost like they were all together, one thing that was happening. And then point number six, invoking Jesus' name. All that we do is in the name of the Lord. Acts 16, verse 18, it says that Paul, greatly annoyed, turned and said to this girl who was possessed with an evil spirit, I command you in the name of Jesus Christ to come out of her. And he came out that very hour. There's a girl who was demon-possessed. And again, it says, these signs, Christ said, Mark 16:17, these signs will follow those that believe. You're going to have to take this up with Jesus if you don't understand this, friends. These signs will follow those who believe. In my name, they will cast out devils. Now, I hope I've made it clear to everybody, I'm not talking about some medicine show or some kind of, you know, carnival atmosphere in the church where people are casting out devils. I'm talking really about what we do as we're living the life and sharing the word. You're going forth, but don't doubt for a minute that there aren't real spiritual battles that are at war. Some things are medical, and we know that. The Bible talks about people who are demon-possessed, and then the Bible talks about people who were lunatic, and that meant they maybe had a mental illness. Jesus can heal both, can't he? But we've got to be careful. Some people quite literally have a chemical problem. I know if I get too hungry, I get grumpy. That's a chemical problem, isn't it? And so chemicals in your body can affect your behavior. And so some people have valid chemical problems. And I've heard pastors say, throw away your medicine. We're going to pray and cast out this devil. You've got to be very careful about doing that. Having said that, there are probably some people that are demon-possessed and doctors are trying to deal with it with medicines. And so, because very few doctors admit these spiritual wars that are going on. Well, friends, that's been sort of an overview of what's happening behind the scenes. There are radio waves out there that we can't see, and there are spiritual forces. There are sneaky people trying to put viruses in our computer, and there are devils that are trying to put their claws in us. And we all need Jesus' antivirus software. Amen? He that has the Son has life. And if Christ is in you, greater is he that is in you than he that is in the world. We don't need to be afraid. Do we know how the story ends? The devils tremble. They are kept in everlasting chains reserved unto the judgment of the great day. They know their days are numbered. Christ will declare to those that are lost, away, depart from me, ye cursed, into everlasting fire prepared for the devil and his angels. Satan knows that they are going to be consumed in the fires that destroy the world and purify the earth at the same time. And so we don't have to be afraid. You know, it's also good to know, yeah, there are one-third of the angels that fell, but two-thirds that didn't fall. So you've got more on your side than they have on their side. You remember what Elisha said to his servant? Lord, open his eyes. More they be that are with us than they that be that were with them. And so we're on the winning team. And you know, the truth is that even if all of the angels fell and followed Lucifer, if you've got Jesus on your side, you're on the winning team. I remember reading about David's mighty men. And there was this one mighty man, I never could forget his name. He's Eliezer, the son of Dodo. That's why it was easy to remember. Eliezer, the son of Dodo. And he's listed among the mighty men of David. And it talks about this one time when they were in battle with the Philistines. And all of the army fled because the Philistines outnumbered the Israelites. But David would not retreat. And David stood the ground, and they were in a barley field. And Eliezer stood at his back. Or I guess you could say David was his back. And there they were back to back, Eliezer and Dodo, and they fought the Philistines and they defeated them, the two of them. Went through the Philistines like a mowing machine. And the Bible says Eliezer could not let go of his sword because he had held it so long that his hand clave unto his sword. You know, it's interesting when you consider the Bible does not record David ever losing a battle. And if you go into battle with David, Jesus, the son of David, you will never lose a battle. So he's got your back. And you don't have anything to be afraid of. So, you know, people get nervous. Pastor Doug talks about devils, and they go out and they're spooked by everything. You don't have to be afraid. I'm not afraid. I think that we can find confidence in knowing that Christ is with us wherever we go, and that he can give us the victory. So, put on the armor of God and stand, and do it with all prayer and persistence and watchfulness. How many of you want to be soldiers in God's army?
1: For life-changing Christian resources, visit afbookstore.com.

Friends, if you're scared of snakes, this may not be for you. I'm here at a reptile park outside of Durban, South Africa, and I'm holding my friend here who's a red-tailed boa. Snakes are found all over the world, and they come in all sizes. Snakes can be found through the trees, they crawl on the ground, they live under the ground, and they swim in the water. Very interesting creatures. Some snakes are venomous, not my friend here, but the black mamba, very poisonous. Matter of fact, their bite is often referred to as the kiss of death. They can grow 15 feet long and can travel up to 7 miles an hour. They don't call them black mambas because of the color of their skin, but the interior of their mouth is black. Snakes also come in all sizes. Like this boa or python, they can grow to great sizes. Matter of fact, in South America, they found some fossils of a snake that they call Titanoboa. They believe it was as big as 50 feet long and weighed as much as a car. Say cheese! A lot of people are scared of snakes. I used to live in a mountain in a cave and I ran into snakes frequently. They never bothered me unless I was bothering them. In the Bible, the snake is often a symbol of the devil. In reality, it's just a symbol. They're animals like other animals. But it says they were cursed to go upon their belly because they were the first medium that the devil used to tempt Adam and Eve. In the book of Numbers, chapter 21, it tells the story of how when the children of Israel were going through the wilderness, they began to complain about God's manna. And it says, the Lord allowed these fiery serpents to go among the people, and many were bitten, and the venom was deadly. I should probably mention at this point, that bread they were complaining about is a symbol for the word of God. As many of the people were dying from this plague of serpents, they went unto Moses and they said, what shall we do? God told Moses to make a bronze serpent and put it on a pole and lift it up, that whoever looked upon the serpent, they would be healed of their venom. This is why it's so important, because Jesus says in the Gospel of John, chapter 3, verse 14 and 15, as Moses lifted up the serpent in the wilderness, even so the Son of Man must be lifted up, that whoever believes in him might not perish, but have everlasting life. They needed to look and to live. You see, those ancient shepherds, when they would kill a venomous snake, they would carry it off on their staff and bury it. So a serpent on a pole represented a defeated snake. It's talking about defeating the devil, friends. Have you been bitten by the serpent? We all have. The only cure for the venom of Satan is to look in faith at Jesus. He then defeated the devil. He took the venom of sin in his body to provide the antidote in his blood. So friends, I encourage you to look today and live.

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To understand how truly historic this was is hard to do from where we are today. But on May the 25th, 1521, the Edict of Worms was issued by Charles V, the Emperor of the Holy Roman Empire. In that edict, Martin Luther was branded a heretic and an enemy of the state. Luther had made himself unpopular by posting his 95 theses. But the thing was, Luther was right in those theses, and the Church of Rome was wrong. Luther maintained the Church could not legitimately sell indulgences, that is, sell pardon for sin, and that salvation came through faith alone and Christ alone. The Church was making a killing selling pardon for sin, saying salvation came by faith and works and was never independent of the Church. Think of that. A church insisting salvation could not come outside of the church and actually taking people's money and promising them that the money they gave contributed to their salvation. The emperor's decree stated Luther should be subject to confiscation and loss of body and belongings and all goods fixed and movable, half of which will go to the Lord and the other half to the accusers and denouncers, with other punishments as given more fully in the present edict and mandate. Oh, and Charles was sure to say that this was to the honor and praise of God. Grotesque. Peter, incorrectly said to be the first pope, said this: "We ought to obey God rather than men," Acts 5:29. While not a perfect man, who is, Luther refused to compromise his faith for anyone. God must be first. Those who disagree with the Bible will have to answer to God for that. So irrespective of what a human being says, take your lead from God. His word is always true. John Bradshaw, It Is Written.

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1: 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I'm your HeartWise host, Charles Mills. In our throwaway society, it's easy to conclude that nothing lasts. Our guest today wants us to make an exception to that rule. He says that with God's help, we can make one important area of life last for eternity: love. More to the point, love and marriage. But it doesn't happen automatically. In order to succeed, marriage needs a little help from the God who created it. Charles Chrismeyer has been married to his wife Kathy for 50 years. They both have spent time as public school teachers, and Chuck went on to work as a trial attorney. He has authored 8 books and is now the driving force behind Save America Ministries. He hosts a national daily radio show called Viewpoint, and I'm happy to have him with us today. Chuck, welcome to HeartWise.
2: Charles, it's great. I like the title of your program, HeartWise, because it is all about the heart.
1: It is absolutely about the heart, and we're going to find out more about that heart as I talk to you here today. Your latest book, Lasting Love, Enduring Secrets for Marital Success, uses the word secrets in the title. How did what God created so openly become unknown to so many of us?
2: It's because we perhaps aren't tuned as much as we would like to think we are to the heart of God.
1: That's true.
2: The heart of the matter is always the heart. You know, man may look on the outward appearance, and we may look great to others in terms of our marriages, for instance, but God looks on the heart. And the unfortunate thing is, so does our spouse. And therein lies a lot of the problem, and why, when the heart of our marriage is not right, then the relationship begins to deteriorate. And my wife and I experienced that. We grew up in the church, and my father was a pastor for 50 years, and I majored in religion and majored in psychology at a church-related college. I mean, when my wife married me, she thought she had really gotten the prize for spiritual leadership, you know, and all that. But the reality is, after 7 years of marriage, she came to me very privately, and I might say very respectfully and lamentably. And she said, "Chuck, I don't have any more feelings for you, and it scares me."
1: Oh boy.
2: Whoa. Yeah. That scared me, Charles.
1: Yep.
2: Got my attention.
1: I guess so. So what had gone? What happened after that first blush of marriage? 7 years later, it was gone. How did you kill it?
2: Well, I didn't kill it intentionally any more than a person intentionally kills their yard.
1: That's true.
2: Or kills
1: true.
2: Their garden.
1: Yeah.
2: You know, people love to look at other people's yards and other people's gardens and say, "Wow, how beautiful is that?" But the problem is, most people aren't willing to put forth what is necessary to keep it going. They don't water, they don't fertilize, and they think they can get by without doing those things, and it's too costly, or it's too much time, or I just don't have the vision for it. Well, you know, that's kind of the way it was for us, except that there were some other things that demanded time. For instance, in the last 5 years of my teaching experience in Southern California, I was in law school in the evening. So here I'm teaching full-time. I was even coaching on the side. And going to law school in the evening, that required every minute of my time to read and brief cases, and to read and brief cases outside of the school. So that was very demanding. Then we had our first child during that same period of time, and I began to put my wife through college at the same period of time.
1: Nice.
2: Now, you talk about a prescription for stealing all your time. And the relationship gradually kind of deteriorated until our conversation was such that we spoke mostly in sarcasm.
1: Yes.
2: And it wasn't a pretty picture.
1: Well, Chuck, let me just talk man-to-man here with you for just a minute here.
2: Well, I like that, man-to-man. You and I have the same name, Charles.
1: Yes.
2: And that means manly, so we can do that.
1: We can do that. We're going to talk manly here. What is it with women? You were just trying to provide for your family. You were just trying to provide for your wife. You were just trying to make sure that the bills are paid and that you had a future together. You were trying to build a career. You were doing everything you were doing for all the right reasons. Why didn't it work?
2: Well, that's a very good question. The interesting thing is that God made men and women different. Are you surprised at that?
1: I'm actually glad about that in some areas. Yeah, absolutely. Right. Absolutely.
2: Well, we're glad about that, but it's precisely in that difference that we find much of the default in our marriage relationships. And quite frankly, I did not comprehend. I did not have a vision for what it meant to be a true and loving husband in the long term. I didn't really comprehend what my wife needed. For instance, not just during those first 7 years, but oftentimes up until the 37th year of our marriage, she would say something like, "You're not listening to me," or "I need you to understand me," or "Why can't you hear me?" Well, what do those things mean? To me, I'd stand there just dumbfounded. I'm listening. What do you think I'm doing?
1: Yes. See, these are ears. That's what they're used for.
2: Well, yeah. But you know, it's like what Jesus said. He said, having ears to hear, they hear not. Having eyes to see, they see not. It wasn't that they didn't hear. It's that they didn't respond to what they were hearing. And that's kind of where an awful lot of our problems lie. In fact, it wasn't until the 37th year of our marriage that the Lord gave us a very unique motto. And I know we want to talk a little bit about that because
1: yes,
2: that's what this book, Lasting Love, Enduring Secrets for Marital Success, is all about.
1: Yeah.
2: Which leads us back to your question about secrets. Well, why would you talk about secrets if God wants you to know about them?
1: Yes.
2: Well, here's the deal. Everybody loves a mystery, and everybody loves a secret. You know why? Because it lures us to find out what it is. In fact, the Bible even talks about God having secrets. But the reality is, he words it that way because he knows us, and that's going to invite us to explore more deeply and find out what it's all about.
1: Okay.
2: So a secret for the Lord is not something that he wants to keep secret. It's something that he wants us to yearn after, to discover, so that we can be drawn closer to his heart, so that we can be drawn closer to one another's heart.
1: We're talking with Charles Krismeyer. He is the author of the book, Lasting Love, Enduring Secrets for Marital Success. He's also a trial lawyer, and I'm sure that in his career he's had plenty of people who are falling out of love and divorcing and probably has learned a few things along the way. Would I be correct in saying that, Chuck?
2: Would you be correct? Hey, listen, for 20 years I practiced law in Southern California, and here was the epicenter of much of the evangelical world as it was developing over the past 40 years.
1: So
2: I'm practicing law there. 80% of my clientele come from the broader body of Christ, and 40% of my practice is in the family law court in the Los Angeles Superior Court System, which is the largest family law court in the nation. Let me tell you, I've seen it from the inside out.
1: Right.
2: I've seen the body of Christ. I've seen the underbelly, and it ain't pretty.
1: It ain't pretty.
2: So what I would do by day, I would represent people in court, and by night, my wife and I would try to undo all of their thinking that was leading them toward the court.
1: Okay.
2: In other words, to try to help people catch a vision for marriage. And the enduring quality of marriage. You know, it's interesting. You would think that after 7 years of marriage, when your wife comes to you and says, "Chuck, I don't have any more feelings for you, and it scares me," that that might have been the end of the road. Well, fortunately, it jerked my chain, and I had to begin to seek the Lord with a whole heart. And when my wife began to see me doing that, she saw my own attitudes, my own behavior changing within 30 days. It was amazing. So then she began to change. and our conversation began to change. And interestingly, after about 3 years, she came to me and she said, Chuck, you're my best friend. Now, what an amazing transformation.
1: Oh my.
2: From I don't have any more feelings to you than to say, you're my best friend. Well, out of the things that we began to learn, God has an amazing sense of humor. We began to do marriage seminars. Not go to them, but do them.
1: Yes.
2: Up and down the state of California. You know, our marriage was in this growing and recovery mode. But then I moved from practicing law after 20 years to God calling us to plea his cause in the land as a voice to the church, declaring vision for the nation, to move to the birthplace of the nation where we knew no one, and to start all over. Well, you know, it's said that law is a jealous mistress. But if law is a jealous mistress, my wife found out ministry can be an even more jealous mistress.
1: Okay, we're going to find out what happened next. This is an exciting story. We're talking with Chuck Crismeyer. He is the author of Lasting Love, Enduring Secrets for Marital Success. We'll take a short break. And when we come back, Chuck, I want to ask you a question. You mentioned in your book that you put a lot of the blame for what happened to marriage into the 1960s. What in the world happened in the 1960s that we need to know about? And we'll learn that on our return, so stay right where you are.

0: I'm Dr. James Markham with your biblical prescription for life. A question came into our website. Do you have any suggestions to help with depression? Well, our biblical prescription for life is Genesis 1, verses 31. Then God saw everything that he had created, and indeed it was very good. He didn't say good, he said very good. As we get back to our original design, we improve our health. Just think, we were made to be outside and not inside. When we're outside, this helps our vitamin D, which makes serotonin, which lowers the risk of depression. We were designed to move and not sit. This helps the circulation to the brain. He designed us to eat more plants, vegetables, nuts, and grains. This helps lower inflammation in our body. As we move back towards the original plan, we're going to lower the chance of having depression. For more, go to our website, heartwiseministries.org.
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2: Welcome back to the program. I'm your host, Charles Mills. Our guest today, Chuck Crismeyer. He is the author of Lasting Love, Enduring Secrets for Marital Success. And we're talking about how to keep things together when your wife comes to you and says, I don't have feelings for you anymore, or I want out of this. What can you do? And Chuck has already told us that he and his wife both found out that they can't do it alone. They needed God coming in there and doing some things, mixing it up, stirring it up a little bit. And you also say an interesting thing, Chuck. You say that the 60s played a pivotal role in, I guess, sort of pushing marriage off the cliff. What happened in the 60s we should know about?
3: Well, it's interesting, Charles, because we were married in 1966.
2: Right
3: in the middle of the greatest fruit basket upset in the history of our country.
2: That's true.
3: I call it the great truth quake that hit our country.
2: Yes.
3: And out of it came the sexual revolution and a spirit of rebellion that so metastasized through not only the secular world and through the education system, but even through the church. In fact, we lived through this. We watched it happen. We were heavily involved in church. We went to church, you know, two or three times a week and believed the word of God and so on. But we began to discover that pastors and their parishioners, our friends, were progressively leaving their commitment to the Word of God and committing themselves to the ways of the culture. For instance, in 1968, California, where we were living, adopted the no-fault divorce law.
2: Yes.
3: Well, that spread like wildfire through the nation. And one might say the problem was a legal problem. No, the problem was a heart problem. The nation lost its fear of the Lord, forfeited its fear of the Lord in the mid-60s, abandoned the foundations of truth, and then were cast off onto trusting psychology, which was rooted in feelings.
2: I remember.
3: Our feelings replaced faith.
2: Yes.
3: And this happened in the church, in the name of the God is Love movement in the 1970s, that was rooted in a psychologized faith that changed from depending upon the facts of the faith and the truth of God's word to be depending upon our feelings. So feelings became Lord and faith took short shrift. And that became so deeply entrenched by the 1980s, that the divorce rate by the 1990s in the church across America became virtually equal to that of the nation as a whole.
4: Right.
3: And believe it or not, Charles, in the Bible Belt of America for the past 20 years, the divorce rate has exceeded the nation as a whole by in the neighborhood of 50%. So that the governors of six southern states actually declared a marital emergency, but the pastors did not. Does that give you a thumbnail scale of how this has come about?
4: It certainly does. It certainly does. And you were caught in the middle of that, and you were a victim of that. How did you get out? Share with us how you managed to turn that around.
3: That's where, you know, the Word of God came into effect back in after 7 years of marriage. And I began to take that seriously, and I went to the Sermon on the Mount. I had failed the first bar exam, the most difficult bar exam in the country. And in the hiatus, as I was preparing for the second one, God really got my attention through my wife's voice there.
4: Mm-hmm.
3: And I began to spend quality time in His Word every single day, every morning between 5 and 5:30 in the morning. Here I'm supposed to be devoting all my time to studying for the bar. But now I'm building the Word of God in my life in a way that I had never, ever done before. And my wife saw the difference within 30 days. Well, that was 43 years ago.
4: Yeah.
3: By the 37th year of our marriage, we discovered that we were on what you might call marital cruise control. And here we were involved up to our eyeballs in ministry through Save America Ministries and speaking to the church at large across this country, and yet we found a staleness that had occurred in our own marriage. Well, it was right at that time that God showed me the power of gratitude. I tell you, Charles, it was life-shaking. Life-shaking. You know, the Bible says, in everything give thanks, for this is the will of God concerning you. Well, we can quote that, but it doesn't quite connect.
4: Right.
3: But it did connect. And all of a sudden, I realized that one of the great weaknesses of our marriage was my lack of gratitude.
4: Now, when you say lack of gratitude, didn't you say thank you for this nice meal? Thank you for being my friend?
3: Well, yeah, but those are perfunctory things. They're not things that go to the relationship itself. They're not things that go to the very innermost thoughts and being of the person that you married. I had a real problem, and that is I didn't even know how to express gratitude. And so that came to this, to one of the components. We've talked about the very first component of this motto, Enduring Secrets for Marital Success. That was gratitude. The next thing flowing from that was considering one another.
4: Okay.
3: Well, how do you consider one another if you don't have gratitude for one another?
4: That's true. That's true.
3: Yeah. So each one of these 7 points that formed our marital motto that came at 37 years of our marriage flowed from this attitude of gratitude and considering one another. And among the 5 P's that follow is the word praise, praising one another. Wow. I didn't know how to do that. I hate to admit it, that I was so selfish, even as a Christian, even as one who had done marriage seminars, but I just did not know. I had to break the sound barrier, and I had to do it by faith. And I think an awful lot of men have a problem with praising their wife. They might flatter their wife in certain situations. A wife might flatter her husband in certain situations to get what you want.
4: Right, right.
3: But that's manipulation.
4: Okay.
3: That's not praise.
4: All right.
3: That's selfish manipulation. And when I broke that sound barrier by faith and asked the Lord to help me to be able to verbalize true, genuine gratitude and praise for my spouse, I tell you, Charles, it was like magic.
4: Give me an example here. What are you talking about, Chuck? How do you praise through gratitude your wife? Give me an example.
3: Okay. For instance, sweetheart, I just want you to know how thankful I am that God put you in my life. I want you to know that you are the centerpiece of my life. In fact, I said that to her this morning.
4: Yeah.
3: I picked up on something that she said that was totally unrelated to that, and I applied it in our marriage. She said, wow, thank you so much for saying that. Mm-hmm. See, the problem is we don't know how to speak to one another's hearts. And one of the reasons for that is we think it's all about me. See, we live in not just the me generation, but the me generation.
4: Yes, yes.
3: So we think our marriages, even Christian marriages, are all about me. No, it's all about thee. So we had to learn that point after point, but God gave us this amazing motto. We call them secrets for marital success. And indeed they are, because when we discovered them, Charles, they changed everything. I mean everything. And so when we were ready to celebrate our 50th wedding anniversary last July, we talked to one another about how do we do this? What can we best do? And we decided to write a book, Lasting Love, Enduring Secrets for Marital Success. And it contains not only our life experience, but this seven-point motto that is absolutely transformative. And anybody, and I mean anybody, who really, really wants, really sincerely desires to have a God-glorifying marriage and a satisfying marriage, if they will apply these 7 points, their marriage will change, and they will be thrilled.
4: All right. Well, our time has flown by, and I want to make sure that people know where they can learn more about the book and about you. How about a website for us?
3: Saveus.org. 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Saveus.org. That, by the way, our national radio program can be heard there. Mm-hmm. And we also just put up a little book trailer yesterday concerning this book. I think it'll be very inspiring to people.
4: All right. Saveus.org. This is Charles, C-R-I-S-M-I-E-R, Chris Meyer. And I really appreciate you being with us today. We've just scratched the surface. I know we could talk for hours and hours on this thing, but I just want to say to the listener, check out saveus.org, get a hold of the book, and you can hear everything that Chuck has to say about this. Chuck and apparently his wife, Kathy, what they have to say about this marriage thing and how God can keep us together for eternity. And I love that. Chuck, thank you so much for being with us today. Appreciate your words of wisdom and guidance.
3: Well, it's been a blessing.
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6: For well over a century, school textbooks have suggested to our children that we are so closely related to the animal kingdom that we are actually part of it. The theory of evolution, as it has evolved since the days of Darwin, has taught us that the human race is the product of a brutal battle for survival of the fittest. Those who are the biggest and the toughest and the best suited to survival will go on, but those who are weak will simply pass off the scene.
7: It's a rather vicious outlook on life, but most of us simply accept that that's the way things are. You just can't fight the forces of nature. What's really interesting, however, is the fact that we still tend to frown on those who use brute force to get ahead. In spite of the fact that many people believe that's the way nature works, we still think it's uncivilized. And instinctively, we know that people who trample on the weak never really achieve true greatness. But if the kind of dog-eat-dog success our world believes in isn't real greatness, what is? Open your Bible to the book of Daniel, and I'll be right back.
6: It has stood the test of time. God's book, the Bible. Still relevant in today's complex world. It is written.
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1: Have you ever wondered what it is exactly that separates us from the animals? We all know there's something fundamentally different about human beings, but sometimes we have a little trouble putting our finger on exactly what it is. Some people have pointed out that human beings build houses and live in communities, but that's not unique to the human race. Just look at a beehive or a termite pile and you'll see what I mean. Animals have also learned to live in communities, so it's not our houses that make us different. Well, maybe it's the fact that we use verbal language to communicate. The English language alone has more than 250,000 words, not counting all the variations of meaning you can find if you consider things like inflection or multiple definitions. Other human languages are more or less the same, so maybe it's our language that makes us different than the animals. But again, it turns out language is not unique to the human race. Even though our language skills are miles ahead of the animals, believe it or not, there are animals who communicate verbally, like dolphins and pigs. Those clicks, grunts, and squeals actually mean something. And even though their vocabulary is limited, dolphins and pigs actually speak to each other. And what's even more fascinating is that we've discovered that even trees and plants speak to each other using a chemical language. For example, we've discovered that

something because it's obvious we're different. Something makes us stand miles above the other creatures. The animals communicate, but our language is miles ahead of theirs. The highest language achievement of the smartest chimpanzee puts him in competition with about a 9-month-old human baby. And his achievements pale by comparison to the average 2-year-old. And you know, even though a termite pile is an impressive piece of work, nobody would dare to suggest that it's anything like the skyscrapers we've built on the Manhattan skyline. Termites never draw architectural plans or consult an engineer. And it's not because they've chosen a low-stress lifestyle. It's because they just can't do it. They don't have the capacity to reason, at least not like human beings do. Now, I'll admit there are some pretty amazing animals that can learn to fetch your slippers, pull a plow, or jump through hoops, but that's still not thinking and learning the way we do. A really smart dog might be able to find his way home, but he doesn't spend much time planning his retirement or thinking about what he's going to do next winter because he's just not capable of doing it. A clever raccoon might be able to figure out how to open your garbage can, but he's never celebrated an anniversary or bought his wife a birthday present because he just doesn't have the capacity to think about special occasions and the deep relationships they represent. Animals can't tell the difference between kindergarten finger paintings and a Vincent van Gogh. They don't think in abstract terms, and they don't have the ability to meditate or contemplate or pray over a passage of Scripture. Those are distinctly human traits, things that move us a million miles beyond the animal kingdom. There is clearly something that sets the human race miles apart from everything else. So the question is, what exactly is it? I think there's a clue in the Old Testament book of Genesis, the very first chapter, beginning in verse 24. Listen to what the Bible says. Then God said, "Let the earth bring forth the living creature according to its kind, cattle and creeping thing and beast of the earth, each according to its kind." And it was so. And God made the beast of the earth according to its kind, cattle according to its kind, and everything that creeps on the earth according to its kind. And God saw that it was good. The Bible says God made all the animals after their own kind. In other words, dogs will always be dogs and cows will always be cows, except in those cases where human beings deliberately play with genetics. Cows don't give birth to dogs and dogs don't give birth to cows. And when your cat gives birth to kittens, those kittens are made in the image of their father and mother, or after their own kind. But when it comes to the human race, there's a subtle difference. Listen now to what the Bible says in Genesis chapter 1 and verse 26. Then God said, "Let us make man in our image, according to our likeness. Let them have dominion over the fish of the sea, over the birds of the air, and over the cattle, over all the earth, and over every creeping thing that creeps on the earth." So God created man in his own image. In the image of God he created him. Male and female he created them. The reason we're different is that God made us different. We're created in God's image, and for that reason we are not animals. If there are some similarities in the way we look or the way we function, that's only because we have the same designer as the animals, and the similarities are simply his fingerprints, splashed across creation like the recognizable brushstrokes of a master artist. But just because some animals have two eyes like us, that doesn't make us just like them. It means that stereoscopic vision was a good design, and God used it more than once. The similarities are merely evidence that there is one designer at work. But in spite of all the similarities, like legs, arms, and eyes, there is still something that sets us apart from the rest of creation. Even the most hardened evolutionist, when he draws his charts and plots his family tree, still refers to the rest of creation as the lower animals. Now, why would he do that? Why would he refer to the other animals as lower than human beings? Is it because it's still obvious to him that he's not the same as the animals, even though he believes he's one of them? In the book of Psalms, chapter 8, David marvels at the special status God has given to the human race.

It is written in Psalm chapter 8, beginning in verse 4. What is man that you are mindful of him, and the son of man that you visit him? For you have made him a little lower than the angels, and you have crowned him with glory and honor. You have made him to have dominion over the works of your hands. You have put all things under his feet, all sheep and oxen, even the beasts of the field, the birds of the air, and the fish of the sea that pass through the paths of the seas. There is something different, something remarkable about the human race. God could have made us swing through the trees like monkeys or live in a hole like a groundhog, but he didn't. He could have designed us to root around on the forest floor, grunting and scratching and looking for insects to eat, but he didn't. We were designed with a crown of glory and honor, according to the Bible. We were created in the image of God himself and then set at the pinnacle of creation as the masterpiece of God's work and as a companion for God himself. We were given minds to think and hearts to love just like him. We were made capable of intimacy and contemplation just like him. And then he gave us a deep, burning desire to be creative and productive just like he is. And at least in part, this is why the Bible says we were made in his image. And that's what makes us different from the animals. But what would happen if God suddenly took away all of those things for just one day, or maybe even a few years? You know, the Bible says in Colossians 1:17 that Jesus Christ not only made this world, he also holds it together. And that means that if he would suddenly withdraw his presence and let go of our world, it would literally come unglued. And if God should suddenly take his divine image out of the human race, we would quickly devolve into mere animals, having lost everything that makes us great. There's a brilliant example of what would happen in the pages of the Bible. In Daniel chapter 4, we find the story of an ancient king whose head swelled to such proportions that God thought it was necessary to take him down just a notch or two. His name, of course, was Nebuchadnezzar. And after years of empire building on the battlefields of the Middle East, chapter 4 of Daniel finds him at rest in the palace, basking in his accomplishments. He knows that he has built the largest empire in the history of the world, and he knows that his bank account is bigger than anybody else's. So now he's at the stage of life where he gets anything he wants. The world is literally his oyster. He has money, he has power, he has splendor, and he has servants. There's just one thing he doesn't have, a meaningful relationship with God. And in the long run, that's the only thing that actually makes you great. Without your divine destiny, you are nothing but an animal. Without the image of God written in your heart and mind, and without those special abilities and talents he has given you, you would be about as spectacular as the slug that left a trail on my sidewalk this morning. You know, someone once said that of all marvelous things, perhaps there is nothing that angels behold with such supreme astonishment as a proud man. Pride really is the height of ignorance, because it ignores the fact that you couldn't even exist without God. The Bible says that angels veil their faces in the presence of God, and they never sing about their own glory, even though there's lots to sing about. In spite of their incredible beauty, in spite of their superb intelligence, and in spite of the lofty position they've been given in the courts of heaven, angels still only sing about one thing. Holy, holy, holy is the Lord of hosts. The whole earth is full of his glory. So imagine the astonishment of the angels as they looked down at the man who had been given the most by God and heard him say that it was all his own doing. Even though Nebuchadnezzar had been exposed to the faith of Daniel, and even though God had made it abundantly plain that he would be nothing if God hadn't permitted it, Nebuchadnezzar still let it go to his head. Looking over his kingdom, he thought he had nobody to thank but himself. His heart was full of pride. One of the reasons this story is included in the Bible is because the problem of pride is so widespread that it serves as a warning to the entire human race. In a few brilliant verses of Scripture, God paints a picture of what you and I might look like without him. Let's pick up the story in Daniel chapter 4, beginning in verse 5,
where Nebuchadnezzar is speaking. I saw a dream which made me afraid, and the thoughts on my bed and the visions of my head troubled me. Therefore I issued a decree to bring in all the wise men of Babylon before me, that they might make known to me the interpretation of the dream. Just like a previous passage in the book of Daniel, the king has a disturbing dream. And you know, it always amazes me what slow learners human beings really are. The magicians and fortune tellers had failed Nebuchadnezzar in the past, and yet he still turns to them for answers a second time. And of course, like always, they couldn't help him, because in every age, psychics have never really had the keys to the mind of God. According to the Bible, God's secrets are reserved for the prophets, and so Daniel, who had the genuine gift of prophecy, was the only one who was able to help the king understand the dream. Nebuchadnezzar, he said, "In your dream you saw a tree growing in the middle of the earth, a powerful symbol of your kingdom and your accomplishments. And as you watched that tree, someone came down from heaven and ordered it to be cut down, and the fruit fell off all over the earth, and the animals that lived under it ran away." Well, the king was intrigued. "Daniel, what does it mean? Does it mean that I'm finished?" Well, not exactly. Listen now to Daniel 4 and verse 15. "Nevertheless, leave the stump and roots in the earth, bound with a band of iron and bronze in the tender grass of the field. Let it be wet with the dew of heaven, and let him graze with the beasts on the grass of the earth. Let his heart be changed from that of a man. Let him be given the heart of a beast, and let seven times pass over him." Nebuchadnezzar said, "Daniel, I'm afraid I've got some bad news. You're about to lose everything. And I don't just mean your money and your kingdom. I mean you're going to lose everything. And that includes your personality and your mind. And you're going to live like an animal for 7 years." "Daniel, are you sure?" "Absolutely. But listen, Nebuchadnezzar, please, it's still not too late. God is warning you because he loves you and he doesn't want this to happen. All he's asking is that you come to your senses and remember where your greatness comes from. He's asking you to abandon your pride." But sadly, like so many people today, that was something the king just couldn't do. Out of all the sins that drag a man down, pride is one of the worst. It blinds you and makes you think more of yourself than you should. And because you mentally place yourself on a pedestal above everybody else, including God, it leads you to commit just about every other sin in the book. So 1 year later, if you can believe it, Nebuchadnezzar was still a proud man. He was looking out over the empire and his heart and his head swelled to ungodly proportions. Listen as the Bible describes what happened in Daniel 4 and verse 30. "The king spoke, saying, 'Is not this great Babylon that I have built for a royal dwelling by my mighty power and for the honor of my majesty?' While the word was still in the king's mouth, a voice fell from heaven. 'King Nebuchadnezzar, to you it is spoken, the kingdom has departed from you. And they shall drive you from men, and your dwelling shall be with the beasts of the field.'" The Bible says that the watchers in heaven had had enough. Angels watched in amazement as a mere human being who had been exceptionally blessed by God removed his Creator from the throne of his heart and worshiped himself instead. And because a loving God ultimately doesn't force his way in where he's not welcome, and because God finds it hard to condone pride, he lifted his hand of blessing off Nebuchadnezzar, and at that very moment, he became an animal. Listen now to Daniel 4 and verse 33. The Bible says, "That very hour the word was fulfilled concerning Nebuchadnezzar. He was driven from men and ate grass like oxen. His body was wet with the dew of heaven till his hair had grown like eagle's feathers and his nails like bird's claws." The man the whole world respected and feared became the wild man of Babylon. In a heartbeat, everything he thought made him great disappeared. He discovered the hard way that without the image of God in our hearts, we have nothing to be proud of. The only glory we have is the glory we've been given by our Creator. The only thing that separates us from the animal kingdom is the fact that we were made in the image of God.
But if we insist long enough on going our own way and relying on our own ability, eventually God will turn us loose because we'd never be happy in the kingdom of heaven anyway. If you stop to think about it, Nebuchadnezzar really got what he asked for. By worshiping himself, he invited God to leave. His own ego took up so much room in his heart, there was no more room for God. But you'll notice that God didn't let him destroy himself. Put a band of iron and a band of brass around that tree stump to keep it alive, God said. Brass being a symbol of salvation, and iron a symbol of God's strength. This isn't going to last forever, God says, because I'm more interested in saving Nebuchadnezzar than losing him. I'm going to let him reap the consequences of his actions for 7 years, but then I'll give it all back. Let me ask you a question today, and I want to be really clear about it. Sometimes tough times come our way and it's not our fault. The book of Job makes that really clear. And we need to be careful that we don't interpret someone else's tough times as God's disfavor. But you know, there are moments when God gives us a little much-needed time in the wilderness so that we realize how much we need Him. There are times when our pride has blossomed out of control and God needs to take us down a notch or two. The Bible says in Hebrews 12, verse 6, that God disciplines the people He loves because He's anxious that they make it to the kingdom of heaven. So I want to encourage you to do a little self-examination today. As you look over your life, be honest with yourself and ask if there's something you need to get right with God. Is it possible that right at this moment, God is trying to get your attention? Is it possible He's taken you down a notch or two for your own good because you've gotten just a little too self-absorbed? Now, I'm not saying it's the case for sure, but look at your heart and I think you'll know the answer. And now here's the good news. Whatever your circumstances, God has already put rings around the stump of your life because He wants to make something great out of you. He's trying to refine you and help you get rid of those things that will slow down your path to the kingdom. In John 15:2, we're told that sometimes God prunes our tree a little, cutting out what's useless to us so that we can bear more fruit. Today, the human race likes to think we've gotten where we are by slugging it out for millions of years in a brutal evolutionary contest. But in Daniel chapter 4, God reminds us where we came from. By showing us the difference, He assures us that we are not animals. And He promises us, by wrapping a ring around the stump of our ruined lives, that in His hands, we can be recreated into the image of God. In the end, that's the lesson Nebuchadnezzar learned. Amazingly, after watching him behave like an animal for 7 years, they put him back on the throne. Further proof that God had given him the kingdom. And as his mind cleared, and the image of God began to flourish in his soul, Nebuchadnezzar found the secret of true greatness.

0: Today, I know in your heart that you sense that you are something more than just a part of the animal kingdom. You feel the hand of God on your life, and I believe that you would like to claim your heritage as a child of God. Why don't we pray together? Heavenly Father, today we believe that you still rule this universe with a loving hand, and we want to learn to live our lives as you would have us live them. Teach us that the secret of our nobility resides in you. Teach us the secret of real greatness. Keep our eyes on Jesus and help us to understand how much He longs to have us depend on Him. And we ask these things in Christ's name. Amen.
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0: Well, that's all the time we have for this week. But until next week, remember, it is written, man shall not live by bread alone, but by every word that proceeds out of the mouth of God.

0: KSUV Talkeetna.
1: Hello friends, this is Doug Batchelor. How about an amazing fact? When I was a kid, there was a popular corny joke we like to share. What is the smallest room in the world? Answer, a mushroom. Well, it's not exactly true anymore. Scientists have discovered what they believe is the largest living organism on Earth. It's not an animal or a vegetable, but a mushroom. Walking through the national forest in eastern Oregon, you might hardly notice the honey mushroom fungus spreading through the roots of trees that now covers 2,200 acres. Botanists have conducted DNA testing on different patches of this humongous fungus and determined that it is one massive intertwined organism that covers an area as big as 1,665 football fields. Unfortunately, it's also slowly killing patches of trees where the black shoestring-like filaments weave through the roots. This giant mushroom is not only big, it's also ancient, estimated to be about 2,400 years old. Even the outline of the giant fungus is strikingly similar to the shape of a mushroom, stretching 3.5 miles across and extending an average of 3 feet into the ground. And what's really amazing is that this massive mushroom all started from a single spore, too small to see without a microscope. Did you know the Bible says that many big things can come from tiny beginnings? Stay with us, friends. We're going to learn more as Amazing Facts brings you this edition of Bible Answers Live.
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1: 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One more time. Good time to call now if you want to get your question on tonight's program, 800-463-7297. And as always, we're going to begin the program with a word of prayer. Father in heaven, we are very thankful for the power of your word. And Lord, we just pray that the spirit and the power that is in that word will come to life now as we listen, that it will work its miraculous power in every heart and every mind, and that new life will be found. Bless us, then, as we direct our attention towards these words that bring faith, and we pray this all in Jesus' name. Amen. Well, tonight in our opening fact, you heard about this giant fungus considered to be the largest living organism on Earth right now by the foresters and the botanists up there in Oregon. But it all began, they're estimating, about 2,400 years ago from something, a spore, a little fungus spore that is virtually microscopic. And it makes me think of a couple of verses in the Bible. One says in Matthew, Jesus in chapter 13, verse 31, said, "Another parable he put forth to them, the kingdom of heaven is like a grain of mustard seed, which a man took and he sowed in his field, which indeed is the least or the smallest of all seeds. But when it's grown, it's the greatest among herbs, and becomes a tree so that birds of the air may lodge in the branches thereof. Talking about something very small that can grow into something very big. And James tells a similar scenario, but this is something small that's not good. It says, even though the tongue is a little member and boasts great things, behold how great a matter a little fire kindles. And we know just a few words can do great harm or great good. It's a very powerful thing. The words that we speak, Jesus said, every idle word that we speak in Matthew 12, we'll give an account thereof in the day of judgment. For by your words you'll be condemned, and by your words you'll be justified. And we have a book. Maybe you've felt the sting of those little words or would like to appreciate how important our speech really is. We have a book called Tiny Troublemaker, and we'll send you a free copy. This is a classic sermon book by Joe Cruz, and all you have to do is call in that resource line. This is the resource number, 800-835-6747. There'll be operators standing by to call in with your Bible question. One more time, it's a different number, 800-GOD-SAYS, 800-463-7297. And with that, we're going to begin going to the phones and start talking with Lisa, who's been waiting patiently, calling from Boston, Massachusetts. Lisa, you're on the air with Bible Answers Live. Lisa,
3: hello.
1: Hi, there you are. You're on the air.
3: Okay. I have a question. What would you tell somebody that they, we know that we should be grateful for all that Jesus did for us, going to the cross and all. And I'm trying to also find where I would find this in the Bible to get a better understanding as well. But what about the fact, like, if you regret that you were even created, like a person that regrets that they were ever created, and then how can they be grateful that they, you know, how can they find the gratitude if they were, if they're angry that they were ever even created in the first place?
1: Right.
3: You know, with all the, you know, the hate, you know, Satan
1: problems
3: and all
1: the
3: his
1: world.
3: Evil. And
1: you know what I tell them?
3: Going on in the world. And then you have to ask, why would God, even after Adam and Eve ate the apple, why would he still keep, you know, creating people? And, you know, even though they, he knew that they were going to be going through so much heartache and so
1: right.
3: much evil, you know, and all.
1: Well, let me take a stab at that. For one thing, if a person is saying, you know, I regret that I was even created, they don't need to be discouraged that they're thinking that, because even some of the heroes in the Bible articulated those feelings. When Job was going through his sufferings, he actually cursed the day that he was born. And Elijah, he prayed that God would take his life when he was running for his life from Jezebel. There was so much evil in the kingdom and so much problems in the world. And so a number of the Jeremiah and a number of the Bible characters experienced some very down moments or depressed moments when they said there's so much evil. But, you know, even just coming to the program tonight, I had the Bible tapes on, or CD actually, in my car, listening to Romans. And Paul was saying, the sufferings of this present life are not even worthy to be compared to the things that God has for us, the glory that will be revealed in us. And so, you know, I remember telling my father one time, well, it's your fault I was born and I'm unhappy and what you never asked me. And of course, kind of a silly thing for a kid to tell their parent, why didn't you ask me? I would have chosen not to be born. Everyone feels that. But if they could only see what God has prepared for those that give their hearts to them, it's infinitely better, and it's worth the potential, the possibilities, and the hope of life. Solomon said that a living dog is better than a dead lion, and we've heard the expression, where there's life, there's hope. So I'd ask your friends, don't despair. God has good things in store. The devil would like to destroy life. God wants to make life. And if it wasn't for the devil, all our lives, you know, it would have been wonderful. But we have a lesson that explains, why is there evil if God is good? And if you go to the Amazing Facts website, which is simply amazingfacts.org, there's a lesson, did God create a devil? Amazingfacts.org, Lisa. Appreciate your question. Hopefully that'll help a little bit. Thanks for calling. All right, next we're going to talk to Gary, who's calling from Sarasota, Florida. Gary, welcome to the program. You're on the air.
4: Hey, good evening, Doug Batchelor.
1: Evening.
4: Got to catch some of your prophecy seminar, the Landmarks of Prophecy. I just want to say that was awesome. God is definitely blessing you in your works.
1: Well, thank you. I'm glad someone was watching.
4: Yes, I actually owe a lot to you. A friend gave me the Prophecy Foundation DVD, and that kind of changed my life. So that's an awesome.
1: Well, praise the Lord. That is a great tool.
4: My question tonight has to deal with Revelations chapter 21, and in verse 12, and I'm just wondering, the emphasis is placed on the 12 tribes of Israel, and if it appears that, you know, from what I've heard, that there's no hierarchy in heaven, that, I've heard different things, that people are going to be all equal, but in this verse, it appears that the Israelites or the Jews are placed maybe above everyone else because their names are written in the wall. So I was wondering if you could maybe give me some clarification.
1: Yeah, it tells us that in the foundation you have the names of the 12 tribes, and in the gates you have the names, or maybe I've got it backwards. The gates are the 12 tribes and the foundations are the 12 apostles. But the idea that there's no hierarchy in heaven is really unbiblical. You remember James and John came to Jesus and they said, Lord, when you come into your kingdom, can my brother sit on your right hand and I on your left hand, which were positions of honor and judging and leadership. And Jesus said, I can't promise you that. That's going to be given to, he didn't say there'd be nobody on the right and left. He said, those positions are something reserved by my Father. But Bible talks about he that is greatest in the kingdom of heaven and he that is least in the kingdom of heaven. And there are varying degrees of rewards. Not only are there varying degrees of rewards for the lost, there are varying degrees of rewards for the saved. And so, you know, while we're all saved by grace, the Bible tells us that, he'll judge everyone and reward everyone according to their works. And so, people aren't going to be lording their power over one another. But even among the angels, it seems that different angels have authority and they follow orders and there's some leadership. So it's just not like here where you got soldiers that are going to be barking out orders. It's going to be, you know, an equal love for everybody, but some will have higher positions. And anyway, hope that helps a little bit. So Jesus promised that the 12 apostles, he said, you'll sit on 12 tribes judging the you'll sit on 12 thrones judging the 12 tribes of Israel with me. And so we'll live and reign with Christ, it tells us in Revelation 20. I appreciate your call, Gary. Thanks so much, and glad that you were listening to the program. Of course, we have that lesson, and you may have seen it already, dealing with the Revelations, the incredible city in space, and you can read that for free online. Or call our resource line if anyone has a question about that. And it's simply 800-835-6747, and it's Revelation's Amazing Space City. Thank you, and we're going to talk next with John, who's calling from New Jersey. John, you're on the air with Bible Answers Live.
5: Hi, how you doing? I have a question about a passage in the Bible. I don't know the exact verse or where it's located. I believe I spoke with a person who answered the phone chat. I think she said it was Job.
1: Okay.
5: When Job, the angels reported to God, like, and the devil was among them, and God asked the devil, where have you been all this time? And the devil reports, I've been going hither back and forth, roaming the earth. Now, does that mean that God didn't know where the devil was all that time?
1: No, sometimes God asks questions for the benefit of both the person and others listening. It's like when God said to Adam, where are you? God knew where Adam was, but he wanted Adam to think, where has sin brought me? Jesus said to the disciples, what were you talking about on the way? He knew they were arguing which of them was the greatest. So God asked questions. God knew where the devil had come from. And God said, from whence did you come? And Satan answered the Lord, saying, from going to and fro in the earth. By the way,
6: That's in Job chapter 1, verse 7. And the Lord said to Satan, "Where did you come from?" Satan said, "From going to and fro in the earth and walking up and down in it." Now, you notice that when God asks that question, it says there's a day when the sons of God came to present themselves before the Lord. So there are other beings there. And whether they're, you know, leaders of unfallen worlds or angels, either way, there's other intelligent beings called the sons of God gathered. And God asks the devil for their benefit, "Where do you come from?" And so Satan is ostensibly saying, "I represent the world because I'm the prince of this world," as Jesus said. And God said, "Well, you're not prince of the whole world because Job follows me." And then they got into this debate about, well, the only reason Job follows you is because you protect him. So, yeah, God knew. He knows all things. The Bible says, "Where can you hide from the Lord?" There's nowhere. And that's in Psalm 139. So that makes sense, John?
5: Yes.
6: I appreciate your question very much. And by the way, you might be interested in, we have a Bible study series. Anyone out there, if you'd just like to understand more about the Bible, it's free. And you can go to our website, Bible Universe. Real simple, BibleUniverse.com. There are several different Bible studies you can sign up for in multiple languages. And just look at BibleUniverse.com. Thank you for your call, John. That opens up another line if someone has a Bible question. That number one more time, 800-463-7297. And we're going to be talking next to Louise, who's calling from Brooklyn, New York, listening on WMCA. Welcome, Louise. You're on the air.
7: Good evening.
6: Evening.
7: Yes. I'd like to know, was Jesus Christ the first one raised, resurrected from the dead?
6: No.
7: Lazarus, right?
6: Well, actually, in the Old Testament, we know Moses was resurrected because he appears in the New Testament to Jesus.
7: Yeah.
6: After Moses, Elijah resurrects a boy who had only been dead for a few hours.
7: Mm-hmm.
6: And then later, a few years later, Elisha, who's a different prophet, he resurrected another boy. He actually laid on him and breathed in his mouth and he sneezed and woke up. So there are others who were raised, and Jesus raised a little girl before his resurrection named Jairus' daughter.
7: Right.
6: Now, Jesus raised a boy that was on his way to the funeral. There was a widow of Nain, and then, of course, Lazarus, as you mentioned. So there's several resurrections before Christ. Are you wondering why Jesus is called the first begotten of the dead?
7: Yeah.
6: The word first, biblically, is not always talking about sequence. When, for instance, we say Michelle Obama is the first lady, well, we don't mean she was the first lady in North America to arrive or to be born. We mean it's a position of high honor when we call her the first lady. So when it calls Jesus the first begotten from the dead, it means the greatest of those who have been raised from the dead. It's not talking about sequential order.
7: Can I ask you one more question?
6: Okay.
7: I'm very, very confused. You know, I'm having a hard time with keeping up. I'm always sinning, repeating the same sins. But what does it mean to pray in the Spirit? I still don't. They say it's when God calls you.
6: Yeah. Well. First of all,
7: he never called me, so does that mean I'm lost?
6: No. You don't have to hear an audible voice of God calling you. The way the Lord speaks to you is through his word. And so whether you're hearing a preacher in church or on the radio or as you're reading the Bible is the best way, God will speak to you through his word. And sometimes you'll feel the Holy Spirit convict you. And just the fact that you know you're making mistakes and sinning, that's the Holy Spirit telling you that you need to change these things. Of course, you ask God to forgive you, and then pray that he can help you be consistent, because the Lord tells us we shouldn't be walking after the flesh, but after the Spirit. And the same God who helped me quit smoking and drinking and cursing and stealing, he can help anybody with their various sins. And so, you know, the Lord is able to make us new creatures. The more you feed the spiritual side of your nature, the easier it is to resist temptation, Louise. Now, by the way, we have a free book I'll send you. It's called Tips to Resisting Temptation and How God Speaks to Us. You'll enjoy that. Tips to Resisting Temptation. Anyone who would like a copy, free. Just call the resource line. That's 800-835-6747. and ask for the book Tips to Resisting Temptation. You can even go read it at the Amazing Facts website, simply amazingfacts.org. Thank you for your call, Louise. And that opens a line if you want to call in with a Bible question. Again, 800-GOD-SAYS. And we're going to talk to David, calling from Midland, Oregon. 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
8: Oh, good evening.
6: Evening.
8: Thanks for taking my call.
6: Absolutely. Thanks for calling.
8: My question is regarding dinosaurs in the Bible. How they, or what's their role, and how do you prove that the dinosaurs existed, like, in Genesis? And
6: prior to the flood.
8: Yeah.
6: Yeah, well, keep in mind, not only are there many extinct giant reptiles, we call them dinosaurs, they were thunder lizards, there are equally many extinct giant mammals. It's amazing that a lot of the animals, even the plants, I mean the ferns and things, and they had dragonflies with a 2-foot wingspan. And so you look at the fossil record, and before the flood, the creatures were ginormous, as they say, many of them. During the flood, Noah took two of every creature, and it doesn't say he had to take a full-grown Tyrannosaurus rex. He could have taken an egg or a small one, So the average size of the creatures on the ark were as big as a sheep. They weren't that big. And so he took two of every creature, and after the flood, some of these large animals that threatened people, they were probably hunted down or hunted to extinction before they got to multiply very, very much. So most of what we're looking at are the fossils of what existed before the flood. In fact, the Bible talks in, I think it's Genesis 11, about Nimrod, the mighty hunter. And the reason they called him a mighty hunter is he may have been, dispatching some of these big reptiles and mammals. Now, there is reference in the Bible to this creature called a behemoth. And it's not clear what it was. It says it's got a tail like a cedar tree. So it's not an elephant. An elephant's got a little tail like a rope. So some have speculated that the few surviving dinosaurs are referred to by Job. And I believe that the problem with evolution is their dating methods are extremely flawed. And that man and these giant mammals and reptiles lived contemporaneously. So, amazing facts, David. We carry a book. It was made for kids, but it's got good data in it. It's called Dinosaurs in the Bible. If you go to the Amazing Facts website, and it's got pictures and illustrations, Dinosaurs in the Bible, I think, goes right up the alley with your question. Just go to amazingfacts.org, and you can check that out in the book department. Thank you for calling. And anyone else with a question, you can still call 800-GOD-SAYS, 800-463-7297. And we're going to go from David to Giovanni, who's calling on line 9. You didn't know that. From Toronto, Canada, listening on satellite radio. Welcome, Giovanni. You're on the air.
9: Thank you, Pastor. I listen to your show, and it is very helpful for me to learn.
6: Well, it's a lot. Privilege. Thank you.
9: Your all your wonderful callers, and their beautiful questions.
6: How can we help you tonight?
9: So, I have a friend, and he is a homosexual, and he claims that he believes in Jesus, and he is dying of cancer, but he is still practicing this homosexual lifestyle. Now, my question is if a homosexual accepts Jesus but continues practicing his life, passes away, does he have hope for salvation?
6: Well, I'm going to, for politically correct reasons, I'm just going to rephrase your question, and I think the answer will be self-evident. If we believe that adultery is wrong, the Bible's really clear about what the Ten Commandments are, and of course it's very clear about homosexual practices. And if we believe that a person says, look, I want to be saved, but I'm going to continue cheating on my spouse up until my dying day, Jesus said you'll know them by their fruits. And as tragic as it is, you cannot continue in known high-handed sin and just say, I'm going to believe in Jesus and live my own life Christ tells us there's going to be many in the judgment that are going to say, Lord, Lord. And he'll say, I don't know you. Depart from me, ye who work iniquity. And so it takes more than saying, Lord, Lord. Christ said, it's not everyone that says, Lord, Lord, but they that do the will of my Father. And that means you can't just sell out to your passions. It doesn't matter whether that's adultery or gluttony or homosexuality. Sin is sin. And, you know, God tells us we cannot be living for and be led by the flesh and ignore the Spirit. So, I don't know where this person is, but if they say they believe in Jesus, most of what we know about Jesus comes from the Bible. Christ said, thy word is truth, meaning the Bible is true, meaning that we need to get what the truth is about morality and sexual purity from the Bible. And both the Old and the New Testament couldn't be any more clear and explicit that practicing, a person may have tendencies. A person may be tempted with all kinds of sin in their mind, but if they're not acting on it and they're rejecting those temptations, they can be saved. But when we're deciding to surrender to the temptations and live them out, well, that's just called living a sinful life. And you can't knowingly, deliberately do that and be saved. So I know it's tragic when the circumstances you describe, but if your friend believes in the Bible, you can say, do you believe the words of Jesus? Let him read it for himself. And maybe the Holy Spirit will work on his heart, we hope. And he'll become, the Holy Spirit brings conviction and then repentance and then conversion.
9: Amen.
6: So Amazing Facts does have a book on how to live a holy life. And it's called, Is It Possible to Live Without Sinning? The title scares people, but don't be scared by it. It's a good book. Is It Possible to Live
9: Can
6: Without Sinning?
9: Can I buy
6: sinning?
9: This book? Okay.
6: No, we'll send it to you free. We'll send you a free copy. And, I don't know if that, let me think here for a second. You know what I would give your friend? I'd give your friend a book called Three Steps to Heaven. And it's free. We'll send it to you. Three Steps to Heaven. And the number,
9: I would like both of them.
6: Okay. Well, I'll tell you what. You call the number 1-800-835-6747. And that's again 800-835-6747. Ask for the book, Three Steps to Heaven. And Is It Possible to Live Without Sinning? And we'll be happy to send those to you. I appreciate
9: your
6: calling, Giovanni. And yeah, we'll just pray for your friend that he can be aware of how important it is to surrender his heart to Jesus. It's more than just saying you believe Jesus existed. The devil believes that. It means surrendering your heart to Jesus and say, Lord, I am willing to do your will. I want to be a new creature. I want my sins forgiven. I repent and forsake them. 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Well, friends, we still have half our program to go. And that's we got our momentum going. So if you have a Bible question, pick up the phone. 800, God says, that's 800-463-7297. I want to remind everybody, we have a tremendous Bible study tool. 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And after you look it over and you go, wow, where have I been that I missed this website? 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
2: 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We're going to go and talk to David. Let me see, get your right phone number. Pastor Ross is in here. David, you're on the air with Bible Answers Live from Missouri.
3: Yes, I'm a truck driver, and thanks for taking my call.
2: Yeah.
3: I got a question about why we celebrate Christmas. From all the studies I've done, it's nowhere listed in the Bible that we are to celebrate Christmas. It's not one of God's holy days. Wouldn't this more or less be considered a tradition of men? I mean, from the research I've done, Jesus wasn't even born in December. He was born in late September, early October.
2: Well, you're absolutely right. Jesus, and let me just tell my listening friends, it's not that we're trying to be Grinch and steal Christmas, but if you're going to be biblically accurate, I can think of at least three or four powerful arguments that prove Jesus was not born December 25th. One of those being, it says that the shepherds were out in the field taking care of their flocks. Well, the climate in Palestine is probably pretty much like Northern California, and nobody's out in the fields with their sheep in December 25. It's usually snowy or rainy and cold, wet. The shepherds have the sheep off in folds, and they're sleeping indoors at that point. Another reason is that it tells us that when Christ was born, that Caesar Augustus issued a census to be taken, requiring everybody to travel to their hometown. Even a bad politician would not ask people the worst time of year in the worst weather to be traveling. They probably did that in the fall when people could be gleaning food that was in the fields at that point. And then, of course, the third reason is it tells us in the Bible that Jesus began his ministry at his 30th birthday, and he dies 3.5 years after his baptism during Passover. So if you subtract 3.5 years from Passover, we know when Christ died, it was during the Passover, that leads you to September, or like you said, August, September. It doesn't give us the date. But since we don't know when Jesus was born, and if the world is going to remember his birth, I think as Christians, you don't want to get involved in the elves and the Santa Claus business of Christmas. The Christmas holiday was probably picked because it's the winter solstice in the Northern Hemisphere. The days start getting longer the 25th of December, and many cultures had a celebration. And so Christians, merging with many of the pagans, sort of adopted that date, and they called it the birthday of Jesus. But it's certainly not biblical. So does that make sense, David?
3: Well, yeah. But to me, that would almost be, I kind of like a...
2: like a compromise?
3: That's when God dies.
2: Say what?
3: To me, that would almost be like sinful when God dies to celebrate Christmas. I mean, because as you said, Christians kind of joined into the paganism, and we know the paganism ways were forbidden by God.
2: Well, there are pagan parts connected with the 25th of December that Christians should have nothing to do with. Some of the pagans, it had nothing to do with God and divinity. It had to do with seasons and farming and the sun. It was astronomical, not astrological, astronomical. And so there's an astronomical reason why the 25th of December is the end of the winter solstice. The 21st is actually 25th, though, is when the days began getting noticeably longer. So, you know, I would just say, by the way, we have a book on this called Baptized Paganism. We'll send you a free copy, David. But I tell anybody that, as it says in Romans 14, if you don't want to regard the day as a Christian, you don't have to regard it. It isn't based on the commandments of God. There's nothing wrong with following a cultural tradition if the tradition

0: doesn't break a commandment. And so there's a lot of things that we do in our culture. You know, there's no commandment about shaking hands when you greet. The biblical thing was they'd hug each other and kiss them on the cheek or the neck. And so, you know, there's no moral principle that's being violated by wearing a tie. There's no commandment biblically to do it. So because something has pagan origins, it doesn't matter if the pagan origin doesn't violate a biblical principle. So anyway, David, we'll send you a free copy of that book, Baptized Paganism, and appreciate your calling. Stay safe on the road. Talking next with Charles, calling from Atlanta, Georgia. Charles, you're on the air with Bible Answers Live.
1: Yes, hello. Thank you for taking my call. I wanted to ask you about a subject that is probably pretty controversial, and it has to do with being tormented by, you know, demonic spirits. It causes spiritual pain physically, and when if you just believe that I know what I'm talking about, that that's really what the cause is of the pain, by virtue of the fact that I was set free from it some years ago, and all of it left in an instant, and then when I got reattacked, it came back. And it's like a physical presence inside your physical body. What now, could be the causes for that to continue without total deliverance from it?
0: Well, first of all, I'll agree with you that there's no question that there is a connection between your health and your mind. And we know that the devil can tempt people or torment people, and stress can cause all kinds of health problems and pain. So there's no question that there is a connection between the mind and the physiology. And if a person is being harassed, now being harassed by the devil is different than being possessed by the devil. Jesus talks about the demonic oppression. And the Lord can set people free from that. But the only thing I know is, first of all, Christ, when he cast the devils out of this boy in Mark chapter 9, the disciples said, "Why could you do it and we couldn't do it?" Now, so don't be discouraged, because even the apostles at one point tried to cast the devil out of this boy. They couldn't. Jesus could. And Jesus answered and he said, "This kind does not come forth except by prayer and fasting," or a loose translation would be some cases are more difficult and you need to really invest time in praying and fasting, making a complete surrender. And, you know, it's Charles, I believe. If you have other Christian friends or pastors that you could get to surround you and just say, "Look, this has gone on too long. I was delivered once before. I really need prayer again." And just spend some time fasting and praying. You could read the promises that it has in James chapter 5. You might even ask that the elders come together and anoint you and pray and surrender yourself to the Lord, especially if there's any, you know, if you're living in any known sin where you're out of the will of God, surrender that to the Lord. Repent of it. Turn from it. And just give yourself to God and say, "I'm 100% yours." And see if the Lord doesn't give you peace with his spirit and deliverance. And, you know, that would be my prayer for you, Charles. By the way, you know, we do have a book that talks about the Holy Spirit. We'll send you a free copy of that. It's called The Holy Spirit, The Need. If you want a copy of the actual book, it's 800-835-6747. If you'd like to read it right now, you can go to the Amazing Facts website, amazingfacts.org. Look for the book called The Holy Spirit, The Need. Thank you very much, Charles. Appreciate your call, and we'll be praying. Matter of fact, I'd like to pray for you right now. Father in heaven, I just know Charles is struggling with this oppression, and many like him. They just want to be free from the devil's tentacles that are dragging them down. Help them to experience complete surrender, and you said old things are passed away and all things are made new. I pray that they can experience that freedom and that peace from having a new life. We ask this in Jesus' name. Amen. All right, thank you, Charles. We're going to be talking to, I guess we got an anonymous call, line 6, listening from New Jersey. Welcome to Bible Answers Live, and you got to turn down your radio in the background. Or are you on the air?
2: Yes, sir. How are you?
0: Doing good. And how can we help you tonight?
2: Well, I have a question. I've been listening to a radio ministry. It's actually an online ministry, and I've been having some inner struggles of my own for quite a while now since I professed Christ. And I'm starting to believe that maybe I've had a false conversion. I'm still, and from what I understand from what this gentleman online is preaching, that I should have had some type of dramatic change, and I haven't. I just wanted to know what's your thoughts on that.
0: Well, without, you know, taking time to really counsel with you and see what your understanding is, there should be a difference in the life, because, you know, the Bible refers to it as a new birth. And when you come to the Lord and you surrender yourself to the Lord, now what happened in the past is really not the issue. The issue right now is, where are you now? And if the Holy Spirit has convicted you that you're a sinner and you've come to the Lord and you repent of your sins, these are the criteria for forgiveness. You confess your sins. That doesn't mean you need to remember every sin, but you know, you could start with the Ten Commandments. If you've been dishonest, or you've wanted to kill people in your heart, or committed adultery, or in your heart, or literally, whatever it is, and lying, and just confess your sins to the Lord. Say, Lord, I know I've committed these sins. I know Jesus died in my place for all of these sins, and I accept his substitute. You have to embrace, it's like cashing a check. It doesn't do you any good if you just hold on to it. And you need to actually say, I accept Jesus' sacrifice in my place. Repent, confess, and he says, if you do that, I am faithful and just to forgive you your sins and to cleanse you from all unrighteousness. So have you done that?
2: I totally understand that intellectually. I have a pretty good understanding of what the Bible says and God's sacrifice. I mean, I intellectually do, but I still find myself saying sin prior to me saying that prayer that you just said. Still find myself in the same sin,
0: well,
2: over and over again.
0: There sometimes is a struggle. Don't be discouraged. When Christ called the apostles to follow him, the apostles were making some of the same mistakes for 3.5 years. But that's called sanctification. But they did change. There should be changes in your life. And Jesus said, "You'll know them by their fruits."
2: I'm sorry.
0: Jesus said, "You'll know them by their fruits," and there ought to be some new fruit.
2: Well, I remember prior to my prayer for forgiveness and for cleansing, I remember when I used to sin, I had no type of guilty feeling about it. Now when I sin, I'm totally filthy and dirty and guilty, and I do repent.
0: Good.
2: But
0: that's
2: the
0: good.
2: Repenting is a total, my understanding of a repenting is confessing and turning away from my sin, and I find myself turning back to my sins over and over again.
0: Sounds to me like the Holy Spirit's working in your life, or you wouldn't even be convicted about your sin. But you need to become aware of what it is. If you're feeding the old nature, it's like you got two dogs that are fighting within you, and whichever one you feed is going to be stronger. You've got the spiritual side, and you've got the carnal side. And if you say, Lord, you know, I want to have purity of thought, but then you make a choice to watch programming that is, you know, full of adultery and the wrong kind of things, well, you can't say, Lord, I want to have purity of thought if you're feeding the carnal nature. If you're spending time in the Word on a regular basis, feeding your soul, and if you're beholding that which is good, the Bible says, think on those things that are good and holy and just and pure and true, you'll become like what you look at. You'll become like what you feed your soul on. You don't live by bread alone, but by every word. You need regular time in the Bible. You need regular time in prayer. Daniel says he prayed 3 times a day and he read his Bible. So if you're doing these things, you're going to experience a new beginning. Can I please recommend that you go to the Amazing Facts website? I will guarantee you, if you go through the Amazing Facts Bible studies, I'm making you a promise. It's free. So I guess I could tell you, 100% money-back guarantee. You go to the Amazing Facts, it's called Bible Universe. There's a free set of study guides there. Go through those study guides, and it talks about conversion, and it'll really open your eyes. It's real easy, and they're interesting to look at. They've got pictures and illustrations. And that's simply Bible Universe. Go through the Amazing Facts Bible study set. Thank you for your call from New Jersey Anonymous, and we got to go to a couple more calls that are standing by. Talking next with, Eric, who's listening on line 3 from Evansville, Indiana. Eric, you're on the air.
3: Yes, hello. Thank you for taking my call. I appreciate your program. I have a little bit different question for you, maybe. I was debating the Bible with a gentleman, and he really threw me for a loop. He mentioned angels that had, in the Old Testament, that had come down and had sex with
0: humans,
3: people on earth, or giants. And
0: yeah.
3: And I had never heard about that, but he said it was true, and he wasn't sure, couldn't say. I said, well, where's that found? He wasn't sure, but he said it's true, and wanted to see what you knew about that, and if you could. I don't believe that. But
0: That's a common misunderstanding that is from Genesis chapter 6.
3: Okay.
0: You want me to read it to you real quick?
3: Sure, thank you.
0: And it says in Genesis 6, right there at the beginning of the Bible, in verse 1, it came to pass when men began to multiply on the face of the earth, and daughters were born to them. Now, let me just give you the background, what's going on here. Cain killed his brother Abel. Cain took one of his sisters, his wife, and he left. He turned his back on God. They were called the children of men. They became a whole different tribe, race of people. They all had their own, just like another Adam and Eve, but they were all evil. Adam and Eve had another child named Seth. And he was godly, and Adam and Eve continued to sacrifice and offer to God, and they were called the children of God. All right, so this is a background. You got two big groups. You got the ones that are descendants of Cain that have rejected God, and the descendants of Adam and Eve and Seth. And it says, it came to pass when men, these are the descendants of Cain, when they began to multiply on the earth, and daughters were born to them, that the sons of God, the descendants of Seth, saw the daughters of men, that they were fair. And they took wives of all which they chose. As long as they were separate, everything was okay. But when they began to intermarry, and then the Lord said, my spirit will not always strive with man, in that he's also flesh. His days will be 120 years. That was 120 years until the flood. And so these were not aliens. The sons of God were people. They were the descendants. See, the Bible says in, 1 John chapter 3, the apostle says, behold what manner of love the Father has bestowed on us that we should be called sons of God. Sons of God are people who accept the Lord. The daughters of men were the children of Cain. When they intermarried, it says wickedness filled the land. Their children were giants because of what they call genetic vitality, but they weren't aliens. They were not fallen angels. I have a book I wrote on this because we get this question a lot. I'll send you a free copy, Eric, and it's got all the scriptures. Okay. It's called...
3: Thank you.
0: Angels, alien, or adopted. The book is called Who Are the Sons of God? If you just call our resource line, say, I'd like the book, Who Are the Sons of God? We'll send it to you. That's 800-835-6747. And with that, we're going to try and take maybe one more quick question from who's been waiting the longest? Talking to Ian. Ian, you're on the air with Bible Answers Live from Ann Arbor, Michigan, but we've got about a minute and a half.
4: Okay, how are you doing?
0: Doing good. And
4: I just had a quick question. Is essentially, according to Bible prophecy, is it basically going to look like just nothing but apostasy for until the second coming arrives, or will there be like some sort of revival of some sort before that?
0: Well, there's going to be a great shaking in God's church, and in the church that the government accepts is going to be some apostasy because, you know, compromise has sort of been the pattern over time. But there'll be a lot of faithful that I think are going to be shaken and have a revival. And that's why Christ said, you'll be brought before all people for my name's sake. And so true believers are going to be going everywhere, sharing the word. At the same time, the other group is going to start gravitating towards the beast power in their religion, worshiping God falsely. So there'll be this real polarization happening between a totally spirit-filled group that have the seal of God and a demonic spirit group that have the mark of the beast. They're both going to claim to worship the same God. That's what Jesus said in John chapter 16. The hour is coming in which those that kill you will say they're serving God. Hey, thank you, Ian. Let me see if I can get, Hurdley? And your question.
5: Praise God. Thank you for your service on this radio. I just have a simple question to ask, interject about the first fruit in Christ Jesus. I thought more or less that the first fruit in Christ being raised from the dead is that he laid down his life and he picked it up again, unlike the other that was raised by the prophets and or the men of God.
0: Right.
5: Can you give me can you? I mean, I thought that you made a slight mistake on that one, but you've been perfect in everything I'm listening to.
0: Hey, well, brother, I appreciate it. We're gonna. I don't mean to cut you off, but we really are gonna run out of time. I appreciate your question. You're on the right track. There was something also. Not only was Jesus greatest among those who were risen from the dead, there was something distinctly different about him being raised from the dead in that he laid his life down and he took it up again. So you're correct in that. Listening friends, we've run out of time for your questions, but we're glad you are listening friends. 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If you're thankful that we're on the air, we'd like to stay on the air. God bless until we talk together again next week.
6: 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Box 909, Roseville, California, 95678. 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Hello, friends. We hope you've enjoyed this episode of Bible Answers Live. Amazing Facts believes strongly in the Great Commission given by Christ to share the wonderful news of salvation to the entire world. 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
7: The Amazing Facts Chinese language website is now one of our most visited websites. 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
2: Welcome to American Indian Living. I'm Dr. David DeRose. Today we're looking at a theme that is one that's close to all of our hearts. It has to do with what we put on our plates every day. We're speaking not so much today about the most attractive food presentation, but we'll find some secrets that will help you in that regard as well. But we're speaking about things that make a difference as far as our health. Our optimal health is what we're really talking about. Those of you that are regular listeners of American Indian Living are aware that many times in this program we speak to the issue of kind of looking back to Native American roots. What was the wisdom of the elders historically before European contact? What kind of insights were keeping Native Americans healthy long before lifestyle was dramatically changed as other peoples came to this continent? One of the fascinating things that we've found in many tribal communities is that their diet was largely plant-based. Many tribes had deep agricultural roots, and as we look at world populations, we find that many indigenous peoples who have really had exceptional levels of health followed a similar program. To really help us look closer at the subject of diet, we have one of the world's leading nutritional experts, Dr. T. Colin Campbell. Dr. Campbell is an esteemed researcher. He's also a very practical educator, and we're pleased to have you with us today, Dr. Campbell.
3: Pleased to be here.
2: Now, Colin, you've got a background that as we speak about plant-based diets, a lot of people looking at your biography would think you'd be a strange person to feature on the show.
3: Yes, I guess you're referring to the fact that during my younger days, I was raised on a dairy farm.
2: Uh-huh.
3: Eventually went away to Cornell University to do my doctorate on trying to figure out how to grow cows more effectively so we could eat more of them and drink more of their milk.
2: Uh-huh.
3: So, I mean, I was a typical meat and potatoes kind of guy, if you will. And so consuming the typical American diet, you know, high in fat, rich in animal foods.
2: Mm-hmm.
3: And then spent the next 45 years, I guess, or so, doing research with my students at Cornell University for the most part, trying to understand the relationship between diet and disease and health. And gradually came to learn after a variety of different kinds of studies, some of them very big, that we really ought to be eating plant-based foods if we want to be healthy.
2: Now, one of these huge studies that you were involved with, Dr. Campbell, you played a key role in the what's often known as the China Study, and that's the title of your book that's been getting a lot of good press lately. Tell us a little bit about this China Study and what role it had in kind of shaping your perspective on nutrition.
3: Well, the original China study, that is the core of the book to some extent, was undertaken in the early 1980s. At that time, one of the senior Chinese scientists had come to the United States, and in fact, I think he was the first one to come after our two countries started talking to each other again. And he spent a year with me at Cornell University. His name was Dr. Chen Zhoushu. When he was here, we learned that the Chinese government had determined how much cancer existed for about a dozen different cancers in a total of about 2,400 counties around the country, around China. And so we decided they would do a study. It was a joint study between China and the United States. It was the first of its kind, and also with Great Britain also involved. And we wanted to do a study to see why it was that cancer was so common in some counties and much, much less common in other counties. And so we organized the study with financial support from the National Institutes of Health, that's the U.S. government, and also financial support from Chinese science academies. And we organized this survey across China, mostly rural China, in a total of 130 villages across the whole of the country. And we did a variety of different things. We, of course, knew how much disease occurred in all these different counties. And we, the government in China gave us all the information they had, too, on the other diseases besides the different cancers. And so we had all these disease rates, and we went into all these different 130 villages and basically recorded exactly what they were eating. And from that, we could calculate, you know, how much of the different kinds of nutrients were being consumed. We also administered
2: Well, excuse me for interrupting, but, you know, I think a lot of people, as they're listening, Dr. Campbell, you know, they're hearing you talk about actually recording what people ate. And I think some of our listeners might even be curious. I mean, did you actually sit down with these people and watch them eating, or how do you do that?
3: Well, the people who actually did their kept the records and did the survey were actually our Chinese colleagues. I personally didn't do it. But they all these teams that did that were all trained and trained in the same methodology. And what they did, they spent 3 days recording exactly what the family was eating during those 3 days.
2: Wow.
3: And then from that, they had information on how much nutrients each of the different kinds of foods had, and they could calculate, you know, what level of nutrients were being consumed.
2: Mm-hmm.
3: We also took blood samples and urine samples, and we collected food samples, and then we analyzed all those samples in about 24 laboratories around the world for a whole variety of different things that reflected, you know, food intake and nutrient intake, and also reflected other things like the extent to which they were smoking and what kind of cigarettes they were smoking and what kind of hormones were present in their blood and what kind of virus activity might be present, poisonous chemicals. And we just looked at for as many different things as we possibly could so we could get a feel for, you know, how food, in a sense, really related to these different kinds of diseases, cancer in particular.
2: And I mean, you've got our attention because, of course, you know, cancer is a major killer in Indian country. You know, like the other segments of the North American population. And so, I mean, I know our listeners are interested to hear what you learned and whether you think it's relevant just to the Chinese people or whether to people living in North America.
3: Well, in a nutritional sense, as far as the basic biology is concerned, people generally behave the same way regardless of what ethnic group they belong to, which country they live in. And so we believe, and I know there's a lot of support for this, that what we basically learned in China is applicable to other societies just as well in terms of, you know, which of the kind of nutrients ought to be consumed and how much and that kind of thing. I mean, there's differences between societies, of course, and the kinds of foods they tend to consume.
2: Sure.
3: I mean, each of many different cuisines in the world and so forth. But when we describe food in terms of its nutrient content, then that kind of information applies to all people, regardless of their ethnic background, for the most part. And so
2: what happened actually when you looked at this vast amount of data? I mean, I guess one of the fears that you have when you do a big research study is that you'll spend all this time and effort and you're not going to find anything substantial. Was that what happened?
3: That's a good question. This was a unique population, at least from our perspective in the West, because the studies that we had been doing in the West on the relationship between food and disease, such as heart disease and cancer and so forth, the studies in the West were done on people who are consuming diets really quite rich in animal foods and not very rich in plant foods. In contrast, in China, these people were consuming diets that were mostly made up of plant-based foods and very little animal-based foods. And so I actually thought in the beginning, I didn't have too much hope, as you just indicated, that we would see too much, because one would have thought that they're consuming already. Even in the areas where they consume the least plant food, they still made up about 80% of their diet. And I thought that going from 80% to 100%, for example, we wouldn't necessarily see too much. But rather surprisingly, we did. We saw a lot of evidence that the closer they got to an all-plant-based diet, the healthier they were.
2: Wow. So here's an indigenous people group. I mean, many of these Chinese have lived in those areas for centuries and centuries, and they're thriving really on a very simple plant-based diet. Can you give us a feel for, you know, kind of the impact it made on maybe some of the certain cancers that people have particular fear about today, whether it's breast cancer, colon cancer, something like that?
3: Well, the big cancers in the West, as you probably know, are cancers like breast cancer and colon cancer. In China, the kinds of cancers were somewhat different. It was more stomach cancer, more throat cancer, less breast cancer, less colon cancer. Of course, lung cancer is very common here, and it was very uncommon in China because I hadn't been smoking all that much prior to the study. But in any case, we looked at these different cancers, and it's true that the different kinds of cancers tend to have slightly different causes as far as non-nutrients are concerned. You know, some viruses play a role in some cancers, and some toxic chemicals play a role in some cancers, and they tend to be different for different cancers. But what was interesting about all of these cancers is that the effect of the nutrient intakes is virtually the same for all the different cancers.
2: Hmm.
3: And that means to say that, you know, a diet that is higher or too high in fat, too high in animal-based protein, too low in dietary fiber, which, of course, only comes from plant material, or too low in, let's say, the enormous number of different kinds of antioxidants, like the vitamins in particular. I mean, diets that are, you know, high in fat, just to summarize, high in fat, high in animal protein, low in fiber, low in antioxidants, such as different vitamins. I mean, that kind of diet essentially is high in animal-based foods. That promotes essentially the growth of all the different cancers, regardless how they may start, and regardless what individual cancers, you know, may become associated with respect to different kinds of agents. So
2: you know,
3: the nutrient effect was basically a common effect, you know, for all the different cancers. And it turns out to be quite dramatic for cancers, of course, that are much more common because you can see the effect much better, such as breast cancer in this country or large bowel or colon cancer and so forth, that animal-based foods, you know, are a problem. Animal-based foods and adding a lot of fat, fried foods, and things like that. The message is good for all cancers. And then, of course, it also turns out, and we also want to know what effect it has on other diseases as well. So it turns out to be a very common, consistent message just for good health.
2: Now, this is exciting data. And, you know, it's interesting as we speak in Indian country about some of these topics. You know, we'll talk about traditional Native American foods, and, you know, someone will immediately think, well, fry bread, something like this. But it's fascinating to look at the anthropologic record, to talk with people who really have insights into what things were like hundreds of years ago before Europeans arrived here. And Native Americans were not frying their foods. They were not eating a fat-rich diet. When animal products were eaten, they were wild game, and you may have some insights on that for us in a little bit, Dr. Campbell. But one of the places I think we definitely want to go to in today's program as we speak about your book, The China Study, is the whole area of toxins and the interrelationship with diet. I know you've looked some at this in your research. It's an especially important topic. Many of my Native American friends are concerned about things that have been done to the environment. I was speaking with a tribal leader not long ago, St. Regis Mohawk tribe, just what's happened up in their neck of the woods, the degradation of the environment, the real concerns for toxins. And we want to see if there's some hope diet-wise, especially as we talk about, you know, preventing some of these cancers, some of these other chronic diseases that we really want to focus in on in today's show. Before we go there, Dr. Campbell, tell us if someone is listening today, they want more information, they want to pick up a copy of your book, The China Study. Is there an easy way to do that?
3: Yes, they can go online on the Internet and order it from Amazon.com. Or they can go to the local bookstore, Barnes & Noble, and they have access to that kind of store.
2: Very good. The China Study, that's our featured book today. Dr. T. Colin Campbell, PhD researcher, and making it very practical for us today. You've got to hear more. We're speaking about cancer, heart disease, other killer diseases in Indian country. Stay tuned for more. I'm Dr. David DeRose.
1: 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However, if you have questions about today's show or would like further information, please call 1-800-775-HOPE. That's 1-800-775-4673. We'll be right back after this.
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2: Welcome back to American Indian Living. I'm Dr. David DeRose. For those of you just joining us, we're talking with Dr. T. Colin Campbell. He's the author of the book, The China Study, Startling Implications for Diet, Weight Loss, and Long-Term Health. Dr. Campbell has been speaking with us about cancer, and we want to speak a little bit more about that before we speak about some of the other implications of diet and how it relates to traditional diets in indigenous peoples and among Native Americans. Dr. Campbell, we were speaking before we slipped away there for a couple of minutes about this whole concept of toxins in the environment and cancer and how diet relates, because, you know, many people think, well, if the air is polluted, the water is polluted, the ground's polluted, what's even the point of trying to eat right because there's so many strikes against me? Is that kind of a fatalistic attitude appropriate?
3: No, it's not entirely appropriate, although I really do want to emphasize the fact that I'm very concerned, as I believe you are and many other people are, with what we're doing to our environment.
2: Definitely.
3: We're basically introducing all kinds of toxic chemicals in the environment, in the water, in the air, and even in the food we consume. And, of course, that's really bad. It's terrible. We've got to bring it under control. But
2: right.
3: We don't have to be fatalistic about it, because it turns out that if we eat the right kind of food, it helps to reduce those toxic effects of those chemicals almost across the board. And a plant-based diet, you know, comprised of whole foods, you know, like whole vegetables, whole fruits, whole grains. I mean, that kind of diet has all the right kind of nutrient mixtures present in them. It tends to sort of control the toxic effect of these chemicals. I mean, this doesn't make the implications of this story too much, but people who smoke heavily can actually reduce the risk of lung cancer by consuming the right kind of diet. I'm not in any way advocating smoking, obviously. Best thing to do is not smoke, but in any event, I mean, some of that information was most dramatic just to show the effect of food on the ability to reduce the toxic effects and the cancer-producing effects of these chemicals. Very impressive.
2: Yeah, and that actually begs kind of another question, because, you know, some of that data, as researchers looked at it, they said, well, you know, this must be, you know, vitamin C or beta-carotene or some other, you know, potent antioxidant. And they've actually done studies where they've given people at higher risk of cancer some of these supplements. And from my reading of the literature, it looks like those strategies have never panned out.
3: You're absolutely right. And I wish more people knew that. I mean, there's been a lot of money spent in our country and the scientific community and by the government to test these individual nutrients in so-called clinical trials to see if they work to prevent or cure these diseases. And you're absolutely right. It's just turned out that after about 20 years of that kind of testing, we really don't have good evidence that these individual nutrients really work that way. I mean, they work very well in the foods, you know, from whence they came. Mm-hmm. You know, when we're consuming those kinds of foods with half those nutrients. But to take them out of the common, you know, the natural form, in a sense, take them out and consume them just independently by themselves, it really doesn't make a lot of sense.
2: You know, this is one of the things that a lot of people will probably find strange about your book, The China Study. And I actually say that in a positive way. You know, most people are used to picking up a book that speaks about diet, nutrition, weight loss, cancer prevention, and they're expecting you're going to be selling, you know, the T. Colin Campbell, multiple supplement or something, or at least talking about recommendations for, 50 different things you need to go to the health food store and buy. But your program, even though it's based on cutting-edge science, is really a very simple and a very different program. Are you finding that's the response you're getting from people about the book?
3: Yes. In fact, I'm kind of distressed myself and have been distressed for some years in the fact that a lot of the diet books that do become popular that are well-read are, in fact, books where the author is attempting to sell some kind of product at the end of the book. And I'm selling nothing. All I'm wanting to do, with my son, by the way, Tom, who obviously worked with me and co-authored this book, but what we really wanted to do was just tell the information as I learned it. I mean, people can just eat the right kind of food, and they don't need all this chemical treatment of one kind or another to prevent. To me, that's, you know, taking nutrient supplements is not really nutrition. It's, I call it pharmacology. It's drug therapy, if you will. And I think just consuming a good variety of good quality vegetables and fruits and grains, especially vegetables and fruits, I mean, that is a simple, straightforward way to do it.
2: You make some, you know, claims in the book, and I know our listeners, as they're tuning in, they're hearing, I mean, this is sounding like it's too simple. I mean, you're talking about cancer prevention. I mean, the book also highlights weight loss, and, you know, this has people's attention, whether we're in Indian country or somewhere else in this continent. I mean, many people are concerned about their children, the weight that they're gaining, concerned about themselves. Are you suggesting that the same diet that can help you prevent cancer can also help you if you've got weight problems?
3: Yes, definitely. I mean, if it's done the right way. When I talk about a plant-based diet, as I've indicated before, I'm really meaning, you know, whole vegetables, whole grains, and whole fruits. I'm not talking about, you know, the kind of plant products like sugar or white flour or the oil that we might take out of plants. I mean, sugar and oil and that kind of thing and white flour, those kind of products can be used to make junk food. And so it's not only my concern about over-consuming animal food and too much fat, it's also I have a lot of concern about the junk food. Even though the junk food may be made up mostly of plant-based constituents, it simply has no gain whatsoever. In fact, it's a loss, you know, that these high sugar or high salt or high fat kind of products that you can buy in convenience stores. I mean, that really is a big problem for weight gain, as we know, and it can also raise the risk for other diseases too. So what we need to do is go back and just consume vegetables and fruits and grains And don't add back a lot of salt, sugar, and fat. That's a very simple message. Mm-hmm. And making sure we get a lot of variety, a lot of color in our foods, because that's where the antioxidants are. Mm-hmm. And if we do it that way, one doesn't need to spend a lot of money. It's simple, it's straightforward, and we can control body weight, especially if we couple it with exercise, too. I mean, mm-hmm. regular exercise is important.
2: So it's basically emphasizing these foods that the Creator gave us in their whole state, not separating the food out into its constituents, but really just eating the food as it grows.
3: Exactly. I mean, it's true. I think in Genesis 1:29, for example, it's been pointed out that we were meant to consume, the seeds and of the plant material, essentially, that was supposed to be the natural diet. And it turns out that this is what modern science is really showing. And it does maintain health and prevent disease in better ways than any of the ways in which commerce attempts to tell us. I mean, mm-hmm. The introduction of all these commercial products really has not been good in that sense.
2: Tell us, Dr. Campbell, you've researched native populations, indigenous populations throughout the world. You've, of course, done a lot of work with the Chinese. I know your wife has Native American roots, and many of your neighbors there in upstate New York are Native Americans. Tell us some about what you've observed as you've worked with people, not just in North America, but worldwide, as we look indigenous peoples and their diets and their risk of disease.
3: Well, what we do know is, and people have, made these kind of studies over the last few decades, anthropologists in particular, but what we do know is that, when indigenous peoples, sort of consuming the food of the earth, as they had been doing for centuries and millennia, when so-called, Western civilizations, they made inroads into these communities, commerce came in and started to produce these foods that were made up of fragments of plant material, and of course we ended up with chemicals and this and that. Mm-hmm. And it turns out, as we go back and look at some of the few indigenous groups in the country who have not yet been quite touched that way, we find superior health. Mm-hmm. And for the most part, these people were in fact consuming diets really made up largely of plant-based foods. Of course, in some instances too, they were consuming wild game. When they were consuming mm-hmm. animal-based foods, it was mostly wild game and fish and, from the native waters and things like that. Mm-hmm. And it's interesting that animal-based food taken from wild game really has a rather different kind of nutrient composition to some extent than, let's say, feedlot-based, farm animals, that are fed uh-huh. today. So the indigenous diets, they say, mostly made up of plant-based foods, maybe a little bit of animal-based foods. I mean, we now know that kind of diet really was superior, to maintaining health.
2: Now, you mentioned these, the differences between wild game and commercially raised animal products today. And, I think one of the things that immediately comes to mind to many people is the fat composition. Nutrient data that I've seen indicates that the commercially raised livestock today is very high in fat relative to the wild game counterparts. But you've spent a lot of time in the book stressing the dangers of animal protein. And as we come back to our next segment, Dr. Campbell, we want to look at animal protein and disease. We want to take a closer look too at why we haven't heard this information before. You're listening to American Indian Living. I'm Dr. David DeRose. Our guest today, T. Colin Campbell, Ph.D. We're going to be having more exciting nutritional information when we come back. Stay tuned for more.
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10: I'm Karen, and two very important people in my life, my husband and my father, have been diagnosed with atrial fibrillation. Atrial fibrillation, or AFib, is a type of irregular heartbeat. People with AFib are 5 times more likely to have a stroke than people without AFib.

0: 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Your comments and questions are welcome. 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Here again is Dr. DeRose.
1: Welcome to our second half of American Indian Living. I'm Dr. David DeRose. We're speaking today about indigenous diets, some of the wisdom of the elders in communities throughout the world. Dr. T. Colin Campbell perhaps knows this subject better than most, even in the research community. He is one of the lead investigators of the famous China Study. He is the author of a book by the same title, The China Study, Startling Implications for Diet, Weight Loss, and Long-Term Health. If you've been enjoying the program so far, the book, The China Study, is available in fine bookstores everywhere. It's available on the Internet at Amazon.com, Barnes & Noble, or wherever you purchase your books on the web. Dr. Campbell, we were speaking before the break about this whole issue of the difference between wild game and commercially raised livestock. We know that there's vast differences in fat compositions in these foods, but you perhaps more than others have put the spotlight on animal protein and have raised some real concerns about that that are disconcerting to many Americans who think that they can avoid heart disease by just, you know, eating the egg whites and the skim milk. Tell us some of your insights on this subject.
2: Yeah, well, the question concerning protein has been of interest for a long time. I hear often, I'm sure you have too, Dr. Rose, that people are always worrying about where they're getting their protein from and whether or not they're getting enough
1: right.
2: protein. And, I mean, that's been a long time concern, but unfortunately, we actually overconsume protein, especially mm-hmm. protein from animal-based foods. I mean, animal-based foods and plant-based foods both have protein, but animal-based foods have a rather different kind of protein to some extent. That's richer, and that's mm-hmm. not good in terms of what it does. And, in fact, if you study it, like we like to do in science sometimes, I mean, we study things in isolation. If we study the protein of, let's say, cow's milk, dairy, mm-hmm. independently, like chemicals are studied, and we did do this. We did it over a period of many, many years and had many publications. We were looking at the effect of the major protein of cow's milk, casein, it's called, and we're looking at its ability to affect cancer growth rates. And what we mm-hmm. found was that when this milk protein was consumed in excess of the amount of protein that's needed, which is less than what most people consume, actually, mm-hmm. when it's consumed that way, it actually turns on cancer development.
1: Wow.
2: And we got to a point where we could actually experimentally, in a sense, turn on cancer growth simply by giving casein, mm-hmm. and then turn it off by reducing its intake to very low levels or turn it back on again. And that wasn't possible with the plant proteins like wheat protein and corn protein. So this casein effect, we call it, really raised some very provocative questions,
1: mm-hmm.
2: especially for me. I mean, I came from a dairy farm. And
1: assuming
2: that the protein in cow's milk was the best thing that we could get. And what we really found in a large number of studies that were published, that this kind of protein actually, I would have to say, is carcinogenic, meaning that it causes
1: wow.
2: cancer.
1: So we're talking here about a food that's very close to many people's hearts. Native Americans, of course, traditionally did not use cow's milk, but many do today consume significant amounts of either cow's milk directly or cheese or ice cream, other dairy products. This casein, this cow's milk protein that's linked with cancer, Dr. Campbell, do we know what makes this particular protein so bad? Why plant proteins are superior? Do we have any insights into that nutritionally?
2: Yeah, we set about quite a number of years ago, so asking that question, you know, how does this really work? I mean, first we mm-hmm. demonstrated that it does work, and we weren't the first ones to show this. We'd gotten a lead on this from some work that had been done in India, in the country of India, and I particularly had also noticed something similar in the Philippines. So we set about first demonstrating that this is really true. When you

0: consume, you know, extra cow's milk protein, you get more tumors, and we showed that very clearly. But the next question was, you know, how does it work? Mm-hmm. Your question. And most people in science tend to think that these kinds of things, you know, work in a very specific way, and oftentimes we'll say it, we know the explanatory mechanism, and that's what we're always searching for, because if we know how it works, then it becomes, we become more confident in what we're saying. Well, it turns out that every time we look for an explanatory mechanism, essentially, we found one, which led to a very provocative sort of fundamental idea, and that is that nutrients work in our bodies to create health or prevent disease, not usually by just in a very simple, you know, one kind of mechanism. It, one guess is a whole cascade of mechanisms sort of operating as a symphony to create its effect. And it sort of emphasizes the importance of food, you know, and the importance of consuming all these nutrients as they are provided by food, because they tend to work together. Mm-hmm. And it sort of begs the question again, what we were talking about before, when you take them out, study them one at a time, then you take it away from the natural order of things. And that's why we get, you know, results that, you know, are not reliable. And this symphony effect, I really like the concept of symphony. It's nature at work. It's fascinating.
1: Now, this is a fascinating subject. Really, we're talking about, as we've pointed out already on today's show, as we speak about this this optimal diet, this plant-based diet, a diet that's rich in these whole fruits and grains, vegetables, nuts, seeds, beans, whatever we want to talk about. It's, I guess, the message that often comes in a dialogue about these things is, well, why haven't we heard this before? I mean, if it's so simple, if it doesn't involve all these expensive supplements, why aren't people giving us this message?
0: Yeah, it's a very good question. I think the kind of, and I've been very concerned about this. I once was invited by Senator John Glenn to give some testimony before a U.S. Senate committee, Governmental Affairs Committee, as to why I thought the public was so confused about food and nutrition.
1: Uh-huh.
0: Got me to thinking about that at the time. And I have given it a lot of thought. And I think that, you know, the information that the public tends to get has been really heavily colored by commercial interest. And that effect is so strong. The effect of commerce on the way we develop policy and the way we actually do research and the way we actually organize our thoughts and tell the public about it, the effect of commerce has been, in my view, very serious, and it has really corrupted to a great extent the whole scientific process. I mean, I've seen this firsthand, having been involved in quite intensively for about 20 years, helping to write national policies and develop national standards, you know, for food. And
1: so, are you saying, Dr. Campbell, that you know, people are deliberately twisting nutritional information, or is this something more subtle that the commercial environment is fostering?
0: It's some of both. And in fact, I like to say that our whole society needs to take responsibility for this, rather than pointing a finger at, you know, too much of individuals. I mean, I know individuals corrupt the process, but I think the larger question is, as a society, we've just come to believe, you know, things we hear, and we get caught up in it, and a lot of people tend to believe what they hear, and they're unaware of that this information that's been provided has been shaped, in a sense, to be friendly to the industry. And the way it really works, in my view, is more than any other way, is that these expert panels, of which I've been a member of several, the expert panels of scientists that come up with the interpretation of the scientific evidence, when the organizers of these panels, the chair people, for example, if they have an association with a particular industry, they're quite frankly allowed to get away with it. And if they come and then they don't necessarily reveal their association with the industry, they help to organize these panels. They choose members, you know, of a like mind, whether it's, you know, they're two or associated with the industry, not as beside the point. I mean, we just come to believe you know, over the years and the goodness of something. I mean, just to give an example, dairy. I mean, we've all thought that dairy is almost a food from heaven. It was the ideal food, as I always said. I believed it myself. And
1: well, I grew up right next to the dairy state of Wisconsin, so that's what I heard.
0: Yeah, I mean, we all heard that, and what turns out to be the case is that the dairy industry has been very effective, and maybe they even actually thought this was a good idea. They've been very effective in over the years in providing nutritional information to the elementary school system.
1: Mm-hmm.
0: And a lot of the nutrition information posters and things like that are put on the walls of schools, are oftentimes have been provided in large measure by the dairy industry. And maybe everybody thought that was a good thing. I mean, obviously, a lot of people did think that.
1: Mm-hmm.
0: And it wasn't that they were you know, intentionally corrupting anybody's thoughts. They actually believed it. And so we're all part of it, really. And then in the modern day, as dairy is being now challenged in a number of different fronts, you know, for some pretty serious problems,
1: mm-hmm.
0: At this point in time, the industry does kind of dig its heels in. And I have to say, they tend to exaggerate, you know, their
1: mm-hmm.
0: claims. And
1: mm-hmm.
0: so there is some mischief going on very clearly, you know, at the present time. And we need to look at this and correct it. But it's really a almost a cultural, societal, historical phenomenon.
1: Mm-hmm.
0: And we need to just sit back, start looking at the evidence really carefully, and we'll discover, in fact, that we haven't been doing things right
1: mm-hmm.
0: in many different ways. And we've just got to sort of open up a public dialogue on this. On
1: yeah.
0: some of these questions and really be honest about asking these very serious questions.
1: You know, the fascinating thing about this this conversation, Dr. Campbell, is when we speak about the wisdom of traditional Native Americans, I mean, if you look back culturally at the values that still to this day are esteemed in tribal peoples, you know, altruism, social responsibility, looking out for one another, really not this capitalistic motivation. As you speak about some of the roots of nutritional misinformation in our society, it seems like the whole culture of First Nation peoples before Europeans arrived here was really positioned to allow people to have a better understanding of nutrition, even though they may not have had all the scientific laboratory access that you had there at Cornell University.
0: That's true. I mean, I think common sense ruled the day in large measure in years past. And in the more recent times, people tend to make decisions, especially about health, first and foremost in terms of how much money they can make,
1: mm.
0: rather than in terms of how much health they can create.
1: Mm-hmm.
0: And so it's driven, for example, the entire pharmaceutical industry and the drug industry, who are oftentimes portraying their products as health-giving and ignoring, in fact, what nature can do much better and much mm-hmm. more safely, namely using food. This part of our system.
1: Yes, it's we want to go into our last segment here shortly, and we want to speak about a number of practical things, other conditions that the kind of program Dr. Campbell has been talking about can make a difference for, whether it's in your home, in your community. I'm Dr. David DeRose. We're going to come back with more in our final segment of today's edition of American Indian Living. Stay tuned for more.
2: 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However, if you have questions about today's show or would like further information, please call 1-800-775-HOPE. That's 1-800-775-4673. We'll be right back after this.
3: What I say, you already know, but you don't believe. You won't accept, you don't conceive. When you're inside your car, you feel safest of all. Are you safe? Are you? 2 tons of sheet metal in your hands. 2 tons don't run on autopilot. You have a mission. It's no collision. Hold the phone. Don't text. You're angling to be next. Oh, you've done it before. What's the harm? Just this once. There's no alarm. Got your hands on the wheel? No big deal. Brothers and sisters, you won't see it coming. You're off the road. Your life explodes. It's not worth it. Don't do it. You only think there's nothing to it. Put it down, hang up, pay attention to highway action. Behind the wheel, there is no such thing as a small distraction. Join the conversation at DecideToDrive.org, a public service message from the American Academy of Orthopedic Surgeons, who would rather help keep your bones strong than put them back together.
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1: Welcome to our final segment of today's edition of American Indian Living. I'm Dr. David DeRose. We're speaking with nutrition expert Dr. T. Colin Campbell. Dr. Campbell is the author of the book, The China Study. And we've been speaking today about a really phenomenal concept. It's a concept that is simplistic in a sense. It brings us back to the wisdom of traditional Native American peoples as well as peoples throughout the world. And yet it is the subject of cutting-edge nutrition. We're speaking about going back to eating more simple plant foods in their whole state, whole grains, whole fruits, whole vegetables, and the amazing health benefits that that can bring. Dr. Campbell's been speaking to us about cancer. We want to speak about some other diseases, too, some practical information that you can use. But before we do that, Dr. Campbell, I know we're going to run out of time before we can cover all the issues that our listeners are going to want to learn about. You really have a very full lecture schedule. You travel throughout the country and throughout the world. Is there any way people can find out if you're going to be in their community speaking?
0: Yes, there's a website put together by our publisher. It's called www.thechinastudies.com. That's thechinastudy.com. On that site, one can find my lecture schedule.
1: Great. So if people want more information about the book that we've been talking about, The China Study, or if you want to learn about Dr. Campbell's lecture schedule, if you want to maybe even book him for an appointment on your reservation or in your community, can people do that, Dr. Campbell?
0: Yes, they can, and they can contact either the publisher or me, but probably the publisher is best. We also have another website, too, that I'm writing some reasonably provocative thought pieces called Nutrition, it's www.nutritionadvocate.com, all one string of letters, nutritionadvocate.com.
1: Okay, so if you want more information about what Dr. T. Colin Campbell is working with, some of the exciting information he's bringing out, and you've got access to the Internet, just go to nutritionadvocate.com or to thechinastudy.com, different information at both those sites. And I've just pulled up Nutrition Advocate. You've got a full electronic newsletter here about dairy consumption and weight loss claims. Interesting stuff. So, Dr. Campbell, we promised some practical information about the kind of diet you've been talking about and other diseases, heart disease, autoimmune disease. What kind of information do you have for our listeners?
0: Well, first off, on these other diseases, I mean, one of the remarkable things that I've learned over the years with our research is that the plant-based diet applies to people of all ages and obviously both genders. It applies to people who may have already have advanced disease or reasonably advanced disease as well as people who are reasonably healthy. It applies to, you know, controlling toxic chemicals. And it does all of these things across the board. It's the same message. And at the same time, it also controls the development of a whole variety of different diseases, you know, like type 1 diabetes, the really serious kind, and type 2 diabetes, the adult onset diabetes, which is running rampant these days, comes along with obesity, as you know, Dr. Rose. This same message is very good for keeping that under control and keeping heart disease under control, various kinds of heart diseases and autoimmune diseases of various kinds, even like multiple sclerosis, which gets almost no attention, you know, from the people working in that community. And things more modest, not as fatal, things like teenage acne being related to dairy.
1: Really?
0: Cataracts, even, that is quite common in older people. And macular degeneration, which is a serious cause of blindness in old people. Osteoporosis. I mean, all these different diseases. I just found this very remarkable. I think all these different diseases, we tend to think of them as independent diseases operating independently, but it turns out they all have more or less the same cause as far as nutrition is concerned. So when we do things right, we can, in fact, enjoy good health and prevent most of these diseases, or at least defer them, even if we have a predisposition for them. So it has its very broad effect. And
1: so really,
0: I'm sorry, go ahead.
1: What you're talking about, Dr. Campbell, and I guess this is where some people get confused, by the information, that you're sharing, that others are sharing. You're really telling us that as we eat more of these plant-based foods in their whole state, not the refined things, not the white sugar and the, corn oil and things like this, but the whole corn and the whole beets, the whole squash, we're eating these foods, so we're going to decrease our risk of so many conditions, and the animal products are really part of the problem or a large driving force in some of the nutritional difficulties we have. And then yet, you've got this highlighted on your nutritionadvocate.com site about dairy consumption and weight loss, or people are saying, low-fat dairy is what you need to control your diabetes better, or dairy is so important in osteoporosis, and yet you're telling us really just the opposite. How does someone make sense of this?
0: Well, it is there. I mean, dairy food is an animal-based food, just like meat. I mean, some of us call milk nothing more than liquid meat. I mean, it has the same nutrient composition, the same sort of nutritional properties as does meat and other animal-based foods. And so we're now learning that, especially for dairy, there's a whole host of problems that we know has a strong association with dairy and can be controlled if we just sort of quit consuming that food. And much of this information, in fact, has been indicated for quite a number of years, but has been more or less hidden from view. The public hasn't known about it. And it's time that we start to hear about it. I mean, in a nutritional sense, in a biochemical sense, I don't find it surprising at all that dairy has these same properties, because it's virtually the same kind of nutrients, and they operate rather similarly as far as biochemistry and physiology is concerned.
1: And so how does someone get away with, saying that dairy is important in lowering blood pressure, on this DASH diet, or, that dairy is so important for, preventing osteoporosis? Is there some truth because these people are put on diets that otherwise they have some other redeeming qualities, or what's going on here?
0: Well, for one thing, the dairy industry has huge amounts of money, far more than any of us who might be concerned about this. We don't have that kind of money, but they have huge amounts of money to say whatever they want to say. And in these days, they will say just about anything they want to say. There also is a receptive public. That's a problem. You might ask yourself, why is the public so receptive to this? Well, in part because, we all came up through the elementary school system, and we were told, the great value of dairy. And so the dairy industry has been busy sort of cultivating our interests for a few generations now. And so for someone to come along and say, hey, wait a minute, there's some problems here, it sounds very strange. But it turns out that, as I say, I came from a dairy farm and found it shocking. I wish I, in some ways, hadn't run across this kind of information, but there it is. And I have now learned that, and many of us in this field have learned that there are, in fact, very good substitutes for dairy. We should not consume it. Children should not be consuming dairy. But the industry gets away with it because they have money. It's that simple.
1: Well, if we were to move away from dairy just for a minute and talk about another type of diet that's gotten a lot of attention, especially recently, you know, these low-carbohydrate diets. You know, people have been touting things like the Atkins diet and related diets for years. There are people that are listening to our show that have lost weight on these kind of programs, and yet you're suggesting these type of approaches are really not healthy. Is that correct?
0: That's correct. I mean, there are short-term gains, and I can appreciate that. And one of the short-term gains when people go on those kind of diets, high-protein, low-carb diets, they lose weight. And that's, mm-hmm. of course, that's important, and people want to see that, and they respond that way. But unfortunately, the reason for that is that they have sort of gone into a state of ketosis, as we say, which tends to reduce appetite in an unhealthy way. They lose weight. And if they're able to stay on the diet, and most people don't, they're going to suffer long-term consequences. So they have some short-term apparent gain for long in trading it off for long-term pain. That's what they're getting also. They're getting short-term gain along with long-term pain. And we know, I mean, the low-carb thing now is going into the background. Mm-hmm. Atkins company has gone into bankruptcy, and so I think we've seen the end of that period.
1: Yep, it's a new day, and we appreciate people like you, Dr. Campbell, who are taking the torch and pointing us back, if you will, to the wisdom of the elders. I'm Dr. David DeRose. Dr. T. Colin Campbell has been our guest. If you want more information or if you want to pick up a copy of his book, it's called The China Study, Startling Implications for Diet, Weight Loss, and Long-Term Health. Available in fine bookstores everywhere. You can also get information about it at thechinastudy.com. 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Dr. Campbell, thank you so much for sharing your wisdom with our listeners. To each one of you, I'm Dr. David DeRose, wishing you the very best of health.

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1: Listen to what Jesus has for you today in John chapter 8 and verse 12. The Bible says, "Then Jesus spoke to them again, saying, 'I am the light of the world. He who follows me shall not walk in darkness, but have the light of life.'" The problem with modern travel is that, well, it's just a little too fast. Now, don't get me wrong. I love the fact that you can get on an airplane and in less than 2 days end up on the other side of the planet. But in the old days, when you had to take a ship for 2 or 3 weeks to get there, you didn't have to put up with the horrible effects of jet lag because your body had time to get used to the new surroundings bit by bit. But when you suddenly drop yourself into a radically different time zone, it takes your body a little while to get adjusted. At 1 o'clock in the morning, when everyone else is sleeping, you're wide awake because it's the middle of the day back home. And at 1 o'clock in the afternoon, when everyone else is busy with their daily routine, you're fighting to keep your eyelids open because it's the middle of the night back home. Your whole system, including all of your body's delicate cycles, your whole body is screaming that you really belong somewhere else. And some experts figure that it can take as long as 1 day for every time zone you've crossed to get completely adjusted to local circumstances. So, just the other day, as I was laying awake at 2 o'clock in the morning, I read another passage in the Gospel of John where Jesus makes an important point. Nicodemus, he says, unless you're born again, you can't inherit the kingdom of God. Now, there's an awful lot of stuff packed into that little statement, but here's what I want you to see. When you arrive in the kingdom of heaven, I don't think you're going to suffer any spiritual jet lag because to a large extent, you'll have already been living on heavenly time before you get there. You know, they say that when President Lyndon Johnson was traveling the world, he simply refused to adjust to local time. Instead, he insisted on keeping his old schedule back home, eating and sleeping at the usual times, and even insisting that diplomatic meetings be held at times that were convenient for Washington, D.C. No matter where he was, he lived by local time back home. And in a similar way, that's what daily life should be like for the Christian. According to the Bible, Christians walk in light that the rest of the world doesn't have. Even though we aren't physically in heaven yet, our day-to-day lives show that in our hearts and minds, we're already living there. And there are some things in this world that we just can't get used to because we really don't belong here. Things like dishonesty and violence bother us because they're not a part of our heavenly home. We have a different sense of priority than some of the people around us because we operate by a different set of values. And in the end, we're going to discover that living with a little bit of heavenly jet lag is just a better way to live.

The 15 millionth Model T Ford rolled off the production line on May 26, 1927, driven by Edson Ford with his father Henry Ford by his side. Just 2 years earlier, a Model T cost less than $300, and as people could afford them, their popularity was enormous. It's almost a quaint idea, buying what you can afford, when at the end of 2025, the average American owed close to $7,000 in credit card debt alone. While some debt is unavoidable, we remember that Proverbs 22:7 says, "The borrower is servant to the lender." The Bible says a lot about money, and it never says people should spend it recklessly. Be faithful to God, and He'll see to it that you have what you need. Maybe not all you want, but definitely what you need. Live within your means, and you'll actually be much happier. John Bradshaw, It Is Written.

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2: It has stood the test of time. God's book, the Bible. 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It is written. Sharing hope around the globe.
3: This is It Is Written. I'm John Bradshaw. Thanks for joining me today. 750 million people watched as Diana Spencer stepped out of the royal glass coach in front of St. Paul's Cathedral in London on July 29, 1981. The fairy tale wedding of Prince Charles and Lady Diana was the most watched event in television history. In addition to the TV audience, 2 million citizens lined the streets, hoping to get a glimpse of the royal couple. It was the wedding of the century. In the United Kingdom, the day of the wedding was declared a national holiday. 4,000 police, 2,100 military officers, dressed in their decorated uniforms, adding to the grandeur. Regiments from all over the British Commonwealth participated. It was a masterpiece of planning and logistics. And so as not to offend anyone, the guests were carefully selected. Every one of the Queen's governors general and almost all of the crowned heads of Europe attended. Now, imagine this. What do you think would have happened if on the morning of July 29, 1981, the streets of London were empty? If in spite of the holiday, no one paid attention to the wedding? If none of the heads of state bothered to attend? If even the TV network crews were nowhere to be seen? Royal weddings are serious business. It's an honor to receive an invitation. To ignore an invitation like that would be an unforgivable snub. But according to one of the parables of Jesus, this is exactly what happened. It's recorded in Matthew chapter 22. The kingdom of heaven is like a certain king who arranged a marriage for his son and sent out his servants to call those who were invited to the wedding, and they were not willing to come. Again, he sent out other servants, saying, "Tell those people who are invited, see, I have prepared my dinner. My oxen and fatted cattle are killed, and all things are ready. Come to the wedding." But they made light of it and went their ways, one to his own farm, another to his business. And the rest seized his servants, treated them spitefully, and killed them. But when the king heard about it, he was furious, and he sent out his armies, destroyed those murderers, and burned up their city. Then he said to his servants, "The wedding is ready, but those who were invited were not worthy. Therefore, go into the highways, and as many as you find, invite to the wedding." So those servants went out into the highways and gathered together all whom they found, both bad and good. And the wedding hall was filled with guests. But when the king came in to see the guests, he saw a man there who did not have on a wedding garment. So he said to him, "Friend, how did you come in here without a wedding garment?" And he was speechless. Then the king said to his servants, "Bind him hand and foot, take him away, and cast him into outer darkness. There will be weeping and gnashing of teeth. For many are called, but few are chosen." That's an amazing story, packed with insights relevant for us today. In it, Jesus covers the entire salvation history. The fate of Israel is revealed. He warns about a coming judgment and tells us how to be saved. Now, time won't let us unpack all of the real details, but what's obvious is that the king represents God. Jesus is the Son, and the wedding feast represents the kingdom of God. The theme of the parable is salvation. Jesus started out by saying, "The kingdom of heaven is like." Now, to the people in that day, it meant, this is the way to be saved. The son of the king was getting married, and the king requested the presence of his guests to share in the festivity. To accept the invitation of the king and to attend the feast, that was to be saved. Now, invitees had an option. Either they could attend, which meant receiving eternal life, or they could decline and be eternally lost. The same truth is repeated by Jesus in the parable of the five wise and the five foolish virgins. Because the five wise virgins brought extra oil with them, they were able to accompany the bridal couple into the wedding feast. When the five foolish ones arrived a little later, they found the door locked. The bridegroom responded to their knocking by saying, "I don't know you." All those who didn't attend lost their lives. The ones who ignored the invitation were killed by the soldiers of the king. The one who failed to wear the wedding robe was cast into outer darkness. To attend is to be saved. To decline is to be lost. The first part of the parable deals with Israel's failure to fulfill its destiny. God's intention was to restore life as it was before Adam and Eve sinned, through the descendants of Abraham. Now, if Israel had accepted God's will for them and ordered their lives after God's plans, life to them would have been a banquet feast. Poverty would have been eliminated. Disease would have been eradicated. By following the agricultural principles God gave them, their land would have been transformed to Garden of Eden beauty. They would have been the wisest and richest nation in all the earth. And to crown it all, the Messiah, the divine king, would personally have reigned over them, and his capital would have been Jerusalem. All the nations would have attached themselves to the Messiah's kingdom. The rebellious would have been annihilated. Peace and joy would have filled the earth, and death would have been banished. Now you'll notice, the king instructs his servants to call those who'd been invited. God's first call went to his own people. They knew all about the promises of God, especially the promise of the messianic king. The reign of the Messiah was the focal point of their existence. In their darkest hours, they hoped in the coming of the Messiah, believing that he would come no matter how harsh circumstances might be. God had promised this divine king would bring deliverance and would lead Israel to conquer the world. The king's messengers in the parable represent the prophets. Their message of invitation rings throughout the Old Testament. Turn from your apostasy. Turn from your idolatry, from your disobedience. Turn from your stubbornness. Come to the feast of the Lord your God. Come and enter life in its fullness. Come to the banquet feast of the Messiah's kingdom. But we know that they would not. Sad. See, God is serious about salvation. He knows more than anyone the horrors of the alternative. In his infinite love, God cries out, "I have no pleasure in the death of the wicked, but that the wicked turn from his way and live." That's Ezekiel 33:11. God will do whatever it takes to save a lost person. Jesus' death on the cross proved that. God loves every son and daughter of Adam more than his own life. He wants everyone to be in his eternal kingdom. So when his people didn't respond to the first invitation, he again sent out messengers with a second invitation. "I've done all the preparation. The food is getting cold. Come on." So what would they do? What would they do? Let's take a look at that. Let me ask you this. The Old Testament, a God of love or a God of wrath? We'll find out straight ahead.
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3: I've been asked a lot about how to know God's will in certain situations. That can be a difficult question to answer at times. But there are some things about God's will that are easy to know. Listen to this. John 6:40 says, "And this is the will of him who sent me, that everyone who sees the Son and believes in him may have everlasting life, and I will raise him up at the last day." Did you catch that? God's will is for you to have everlasting life. Now, what adjective are you going to use to describe that? Outstanding, remarkable, extraordinary, phenomenal. If you believe in Jesus, it's God's will that you live forever. And if you don't believe in Jesus, it's God's will that you do, so you can have eternal life. God's will for you right now is the best it could possibly be. Let that encourage you today. I'm John Bradshaw for It Is Written. Let's live today by every word. I'm John Bradshaw, and this is It Is Written. Thanks for joining me. Today, another program in our series on the parables of Jesus, Lessons for All Time. Today, the parable of the wedding garment, a story of salvation, judgment, and squandered opportunities. Some see the God of the Old Testament as a loveless God, a God of vengeance and wrath who burdened Israel with laws they couldn't possibly keep. And they say that in the New Testament, he's somehow changed into a God of love and mercy, his grace delivering us from the curse of the law. But you know, this idea can't possibly be true. You see, God is changeless. If he changes, he can't be God. There's as much grace in the Old Testament as there is in the New Testament. The Bible tells us Noah found grace in the sight of God. You read about Lot being mentioned in connection with God's grace. God didn't suddenly become gracious or invent grace when New Testament times arrived. And in this parable is a display of the grace of God as he sends out invitation after invitation. But the day came when the king dispatched not messengers with another invitation, but soldiers with orders to exterminate. The results were tragic. The murderers were executed and their city went up in smoke. Now, really, this is exactly what happened to Israel. Jesus came with the last invitation. Passionately he preached, "Repent, the kingdom is at hand." But to no avail. He predicted that the Roman army would come and their city would be destroyed. And less than 40 years later, Titus, the commander of the Roman army, watched as the smoke of Jerusalem bellowed up to heaven. It's popular to preach about God's unconditional love, but we should never confuse unconditional love with never-ending mercy. Unconditional love means we don't have to meet any conditions for God to love us. He accepts us just as we are. No sin is so heinous that God won't still love you. No prodigal son or daughter can be so defiled that he or she will not receive a warm embrace by the Father when they come home. But the Bible is equally clear that God's mercy can be exhausted. In Noah's day, he announced the end of all flesh had come. God's options had been run out. To extend more mercy back then would have been just foolishness. No matter what else God would have done, it wouldn't have changed the hardened hearts of Noah's contemporaries. When mankind reached that place, God's mercy ceases because it's useless. God is a God of love, no question, but he doesn't flinch from making hard decisions. After waiting 120 years, the day came when he shut the door of the ark, called for the flood, and a world population was swept to its doom. And this also happened to the Jewish nation. God prepared a banquet. Is there anything else, anything better he could have done? Let's look together in Isaiah chapter 5. Isaiah 5 and verse 4. What could have been done more to my vineyard that I have not done in it? That's a question God asks. This was no ordinary banquet Jesus spoke of in that parable. It was a banquet of the King of Heaven. Invitation after invitation was sent. Not to come and dig ditches or break rocks, but to enjoy a kingly banquet. What excuse can you offer for turning down such a gracious invitation? What better or more exciting invitation could God have given? But they made light of it. A direct translation would be, they were careless. They didn't care. More invitations wouldn't have convinced them. Now notice this important point. God didn't reject those people. Israel rejected God, and he was simply obliged to respect their decision. Listen to the parable. It's crucial. Matthew 22, verses 8 and 9. Then he said to his servants, "The wedding is ready, but those who were invited were not worthy. Therefore, go into the highways, and as many as you find, invite to the wedding." The king dispatched his army. They killed the murderers and burnt up their city. Because they rejected the invitation, they were counted not worthy. Then he sent out his servants again, but now not to those who'd been invited, but to whoever they could find. After the Jews rejected Jesus, the gospel went to the whole world. His servants gathered everyone who was willing, the good and the bad. By God's grace and love, no one is excluded from the gospel invitation. God makes it clear that a great multitude will be saved. In Revelation, John saw them standing on the sea of glass from every tribe and tongue and nation. If the wedding invitation is an invitation to be saved, and if the good and the bad accept that invitation, does it mean that good and bad people will be saved? The popular idea is that good people go to heaven and bad people go to hell. So how do we understand this? I'll have more in just a moment. The uttermost part of the earth seems like an appropriate way to describe Mongolia, sandwiched between China and Siberia. 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The Bible is clear. Both good and bad people go to heaven, and both good and bad people will be lost. Now, we know that bad people will go to heaven simply by looking at the thief on the cross. A thief is a criminal, not a choir boy. Now, this man didn't have the opportunity to demonstrate any kind of change in his life, but Jesus promised that he will be with him in paradise. Paul makes an even more radical statement in the book of Romans. We'll look in Romans chapter 4 and verses 4 and 5. Now, to him who works, the wages are not counted as grace, but as debt. But to him who does not work, but believes on him who justifies the ungodly, his faith is accounted for righteousness. To be justified means that God pardons you and accounts you righteous. And if he declares you righteous, you're saved. That's radical. And it's the gospel. The great truth is that our salvation rests on the perfection of Jesus and not our own. And there are good people who will be lost. Jesus said so. We read it in Matthew chapter 7, verses 22 and 23. Many will say to me in that day, Lord, Lord, have we not prophesied in thy name, and in thy name have cast out devils, and in thy name done many wonderful works? And then will I profess unto them, I never knew you. Depart from me, ye that work iniquity. Now, they sound like good people to me. People who confess Jesus as Lord, people who work miracles in his name, even devils obeyed them. Yet Jesus said, I never knew you. You were workers of iniquity. Sound good? We might even call them good, but not saved. If good and bad people both go to heaven, and if good and bad people are both lost, we're faced with a conundrum. How can it be? Well, maybe the difference lies in whether you accept or reject the wedding invitation. Is that it? That would have been a good answer had Jesus not included in the story the man who didn't have on the wedding garment. He had accepted the invitation. Now, here's a very important truth Jesus doesn't want us to miss, yet many Christians even are missing it entirely. Not everyone who accepts the gospel invitation will be saved. Now think this through with me. Jesus knew this would be the attitude of many people, even in our day. That's why he included the wedding garment in the parable. Millions of people stake their hope on what it says in Romans chapter 10. Let's read there. Romans 10, and we'll start in verse 9. If you confess with your mouth the Lord Jesus and believe in your heart that God has raised him from the dead, you will be saved. For with the heart one believes unto righteousness, and with the mouth confession is made unto salvation. The scripture says, whoever believes on him will not be put to shame. Now a person's going to read this and go to bed in peace, thinking that they will be saved because they've responded to an altar call or they've confessed Jesus as Lord. But that would be reading into the passage what the passage doesn't say. Now, according to the parable, you first must clear the judgment before you can enter the kingdom. Now, some will say this is ludicrous. It contradicts the gospel. If our performance doesn't determine our salvation, why would God judge us? This is exactly what the Bible teaches, though. Jesus said that the king came to the feast to inspect the guests. Whether we believe it or not, there will be an inspection or a judgment, if you please, before salvation is granted to anyone. God makes clear that saved people must wear the wedding garment. Salvation is free. There's no question. Yet we must participate in this experience. We can't save ourselves. All the good works we could do in 100 lifetimes will never be enough to purchase salvation. Notice something. Everything the king offers is free. The wedding invitation? That's free. The banquet? That's free. The wedding garment is free also. Salvation is a gift, and a gift by its very nature has to be free. If someone offers you a brand new Rolls Royce for 10 cents, it's a bargain, but it's not a gift. If we think we must provide anything for our salvation, then we are wrong. Salvation is the gift of God. But in order to be saved, we've got to

very true that many good people don't go to heaven and that many bad people do go to heaven, it's really important to realize that all who go to heaven will be holy. They'll be righteous. They'll be cleansed. The thief on the cross was repentant, and we can be sure that if he'd been able to get off that cross, he would have lived a life that honors God. There are people going to church every week who don't have the character of Christ, and their lives don't represent Jesus in any way. When a person, bad or good, and remember, we know that there's no one good but the Father, but you know what I mean. When any person, bad or good, comes to Jesus, that person's life changes, and it's lived for the glory of God. Those who wear the wedding garment are those who love Jesus with all their heart and mind and soul, and therefore, they act like Him. Their life is transformed. It's easy for the king to determine who wears the wedding garment and who doesn't. He does it like this. In fact, Jesus spoke about it, Matthew chapter 25, looking from verse 34. Then the king will say to those on his right hand, "Come, you blessed of my Father, inherit the kingdom prepared for you from the foundation of the world. For I was hungry and you gave me food. I was thirsty and you gave me drink. I was a stranger and you took me in. I was naked and you clothed me. Sick and you visited me. I was in prison and you came to me. Assuredly, I say to you, inasmuch as you did it to one of the least of these my brethren, you did it to me." This is what it means to wear the wedding garment. If we're not surrendering to God and striving in the grace of God through the Holy Spirit to emulate Him, our confession is empty. We're not saved. Good works never save us, but they are the evidence that we have a Savior and that He saves. A life that meets with the life of God will be transformed, and that transformed will be demonstrated, or rather, that transformation will be demonstrated in the way a life is lived. Now, Jesus ends this parable by a statement that should grip our attention. He said, "Many are called, but few are chosen." This parable relates God's desperate attempt to save sinners. He tried his best with Israel, but the vast majority rejected his invitations. Then he invited the whole world. Many came, but few will wear the wedding garment. What Jesus is saying is that only a few will be saved. So today, Jesus is inviting you. He wants you to be among the few who will be saved, the comparative few. But ultimately, it's up to you. You've received the invitation which makes you special in the sight of God. The banquet is free. And then there's the robe. It's free too, but it's for you to wear it. In other words, to let Jesus have your life completely. And when you think about it, why would you want it any other way? Today, I'd like to offer you an exciting resource from It Is Written. 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I'd like to take a moment to pray with you now and ask God to give you His righteousness and His character. Let's pray. Our Father in heaven, You are good. You sent Jesus into this world to save us when we didn't deserve it. And now You offer us salvation. We accept that gift, and in that we want to receive of You the righteousness of Jesus, that robe of righteousness, the wedding garment. And Father, right now there is someone

0: participating in this prayer, recognizing his or her desperate need of Jesus. And I pray that you would take that heart and make it your own. Give that person your righteousness and with it assurance that that man, that woman is now a child of God, forgiven, cleansed, and kept in the hands and in the heart of heaven. We thank you for your goodness. Take our hearts, make them yours. In Jesus' name we pray. Amen. Thank you so much for joining me today. I'm looking forward to seeing you again next time. Until then, remember, it is written, man shall not live by bread alone, but by every word that proceeds from the mouth of God.
1: 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We hope you have been blessed and that your faith in God has been renewed. 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

Here's a good bit of advice from Mark chapter 3, beginning in verse 1. Listen to what it says. And he entered the synagogue again, and a man was there who had a withered hand. And they watched him closely, whether he would heal him on the Sabbath, so that they might accuse him. Now, be honest with me for just a second. Have you ever been a little unfair in your scrutiny of other people? After all, there is this natural tendency we have to turn against people we don't like and hold them to a tougher standard than we hold ourselves. Is it possible that you've judged the work from the guy in the next cubicle a little harshly just because you don't like him? Or do you have a tendency to write off some people's suggestions just because they rub your fur the wrong way? I have to admit it, if I'm really honest, that I've done it. And then you come across a passage like this one in Mark's Gospel, where you find the religious leaders of the day doing it to Jesus. They're actually watching his every move, just hoping he does something they can hang him with. It's hard to imagine, isn't it? Sinful human beings, mere creatures in God's universe, scrutinizing the actions of the Lord of the Sabbath day, desperately hoping to catch him breaking one of God's commandments. It kind of makes you wonder what really lies behind the spirit of criticism. Whose voice are we listening to when we carefully dissect the actions of people we don't like, secretly hoping to catch them doing something wrong? If these people could do it to Jesus, I'm pretty sure you and I are capable of doing it to each other. And I'm sure that the people in Jesus' day actually thought they had a perfect right to do it. Well, they were dead wrong. And that tells me that we should be a little careful too. Just remember what Jesus says in Matthew chapter 7, verse 2, "For with what judgment you judge, you will be judged, and with the measure you use, it will be measured back to you." Now that's pretty serious business. According to the Bible, Jesus will serve as the judge of all the earth, and you've got to wonder how hard it's going to be to find the faults in these critics' lives when the tables are turned. The lesson for us today is really clear. If we want to walk in the footsteps of Jesus, we need to practice generosity in our opinion of other people. Give someone the benefit of the doubt. Put yourself in their shoes before you form an opinion. After all, unless you happen to be all-knowing, you just might be wrong. And that's a better way to live.

And I saw another angel fly in the midst of heaven, having the everlasting gospel to preach unto them that dwell on the earth, and to every nation and kindred and tongue and people, saying with a loud voice, Fear God, and give glory to him, for the hour of his judgment is come. And worship him that made heaven and earth and the sea and the fountains of waters.

For as the lightning cometh out of the east, and shineth even unto the west, so shall also the coming of the Son of Man be. And the heaven departed as a scroll, when it is rolled together. And every mountain and island were moved out of their places. And the kings of the earth, and the great men, and the rich men, and the chief captains, and the mighty men, and every bondman and every free man, hid themselves in the dens, and in the rocks of the mountains, and said to the mountains and rocks, Fall on us, and hide us from the face of him that sitteth on the throne, and from the wrath of the Lamb. For the great day of his wrath is come, and who shall be able to stand it? And behold, I come quickly, and my reward is with me, to give every man according as his work shall be. I am Alpha and Omega, the beginning and the end, the first and the last.

Today, God's word for your day comes from Mark chapter 9, verse 41, where the Bible says, "For whoever gives you a cup of water to drink in my name, because you belong to Christ, assuredly I say to you, he will by no means lose his reward." I know it should probably go without saying, but with Jesus, kindness counts. In this passage in particular, he makes it obvious.

in politics that seems like a pretty broad generalization, but I think it might pay to look at this study nonetheless. As it turns out, in the states where conservative Christianity tends to be the strongest, they have some of the highest crime rates in the country. Out of the 25 most dangerous cities in America, 76% of them happen to be in the states that we usually identify as being conservatively Christian. Now, again, before we jump to any conclusions, it's important to understand that Dawkins has a personal agenda at stake when he puts this kind of data in a book, and he might be drawing conclusions that aren't really justified, because, after all, there's absolutely no proof that it's Christians who are committing these crimes. But it does kind of give you pause for thought. If we really are Christians and Jesus really does make a difference in your life, shouldn't it show up in your day-to-day existence? I've got to admit it. I can think back over numerous occasions where other people who didn't even claim to be Christians were just nicer people than me. And that should always make us think. After all, the only job that Jesus really gave the church to do was to show him to the world. And I'm willing to bet as you look back over your conversion to Christ, you can think of one or two people whose unusual kindness was instrumental in leading you into a deeper relationship with God. Now, today, as you face the world, you have a choice as to how it all happens. People can see you like they see everybody else, self-driven, self-interested, and self-absorbed. Or you can make it your hallmark to show a little kindness to somebody who could either use your help or might just really enjoy a few kind words. You might want to think of it as an offering of refreshing water to one of God's disciples, and know that it puts a smile on the face of Jesus. And besides all that, it really is just a better way to live.

The 15 millionth Model T Ford rolled off the production line on May 26, 1927, driven by Edson Ford with his father Henry Ford by his side. Just 2 years earlier, a Model T cost less than $300, and as people could afford them, their popularity was enormous. It's almost a quaint idea, buying what you can afford, when at the end of 2025, the average American owed close to $7,000 in credit card debt alone. While some debt is unavoidable, we remember that Proverbs 22:7 says, "The borrower is servant to the lender." The Bible says a lot about money, and it never says people should spend it recklessly. Be faithful to God, and He'll see to it that you have what you need. Maybe not all you want, but definitely what you need. Live within your means, and you'll actually be much happier. John Bradshaw, It Is Written.

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2: We're really glad you're here. We're following a particular format, and we have an objective to our time together. This is a Bible study event.
3: Amen.
2: The whole reason we're here is to delve into Scripture and to comprehend its content. That's our aim. That's true north on the compass, if you will. Amen. That's what we're here for. Now, we're going to be doing this in two basic formats. One is that we're going to have a series of group discussions where we're going to interact around the material of particular segments of the book of Acts. As a group, just the four of us. And then we're going to have specific presentations that are made by the individual teachers and preachers that are here for the event. Tonight, for Acts chapter 1 and a general introduction to the book of Acts, we're going to be spending our time together in a discussion. We did this last year and thoroughly enjoyed it and gained a lot out of it. We're big believers in the priesthood of all believers. We believe that God communicates to us through one another. Have you noticed that? Mm-hmm. How one person has an insight and then they share that insight and it builds on something that you've seen in that text before, and then the whole thing just magnifies and blows up in your understanding in a way that you never understood before. And it's all because a brother or a sister shared their insight to that passage or to that aspect of the Word of God that you wouldn't have been able to access. All of us are individuals with a very, very special, unique kind of fingerprint, if you will, in our relationship with God. There are things that you're going to see that I'm never going to see unless you share them with me. And there are things that God will share with me that you couldn't possibly ever arrive at from that particular angle that I've arrived at unless I share it with you. Why? Because we're unique. As individuals, we have our own personal history, our own personal backgrounds that make up the lens of experience through which we study the Word. So this time this evening, we're going to be looking at Acts chapter 1 and Acts in general, a general picture of the book of Acts. The book of Acts is, in fact, all about Jesus, that Christ is central to what the apostles preached and understood. And so we're just going to get right into it. Open in your Bible, or if you like, in your notebook, to the segment for Acts chapter 1 so you can take notes. And let's just look at Acts chapter 1 and begin breaking it down. We're going to begin by just considering a profile of Luke, the author of the book of Acts. So you guys, who was Luke? What do we know about him? What's his background? What do we know about him from the book of Acts itself, from Luke, his gospel? What do we know about Acts? Who is he?
3: Well, we had the conversation earlier, Ty, at the headquarters, talking about Luke as a Gentile. And we came to the conclusion that there's very good biblical reason to believe that he almost certainly was a Gentile. And if, in fact, that's the case, which it seems the evidence certainly points in that direction, that would make him the only Gentile writer in all of Scripture, which is mm-hmm. significant not only for the novelty of the fact that he's a Gentile, but particularly with regards to the themes explored in the book of Acts, which is namely, and this will be emerging through all of the presentations, this transition, this marvelous fulcrum transition from what was to what is and what will become, and that's the gospel going from only and exclusively a Jewish context mm-hmm. to a Gentile context as well. And so how appropriate to have a Gentile be the primary author of that narrative and of that story.
2: In addition to the fact that he most likely was a Gentile, a lot of people aren't aware of this, but if you just do a word count on Luke's gospel and Acts, he is also the most prolific author of the New Testament, having written more words than even the Apostle Paul, only by about 500 words more than the Apostle Paul. But nevertheless, he's given us a great body of historic information regarding the Christ event, the Messiah event, and how that event produced a ripple effect in the lives of people in history that gives all of us sitting here this evening our heritage. We're here tonight because of what Jesus did and the effects that flowed forth from his life, his death, his resurrection.
3: When you and Fred were discussing the fact that we need to know our Adventist DNA and Loughborough's book, I was thinking to myself, the whole purpose of this convocation is for us to know our DNA, not just at the Adventist level, which is significant, but at the Christian level, and that's what Luke was doing. Luke was documenting. I mean, just try to think of the New Testament without the book of Acts.
2: Yeah. Right?
3: There would be so much that we wouldn't know. It would be an incomplete book. We would basically have the resurrection event in the Gospels, and then we would have all these letters from Paul, but trying to put the piece together of where was he when he wrote to whom and what were the circumstances, it would be a grand mystery for us. Mm. So when you just said that it's a huge contribution to our historical understanding, it's probably our single most significant, it is without question, post-resurrection data on the history of the Apostolic Church. We would know virtually nothing about the Apostolic Church without the book of Acts.
2: Luke viewed himself as a historian.
3: Certainly.
2: We know that he viewed himself as writing real history because of the way he opens both Luke and Acts. Mm. He's basically saying in so many words to those who will read it, hey, I've done my research, and this is what I've discovered, and I'm going to record here the things that I have found out regarding Jesus and the movement that he spawned. And so he views himself as a historian. Now, we've called him here a doctor, a physician. How do we know he was a physician? Is that a guess? How do we know that he was, in fact, a physician?
3: Paul says that he was a physician in, what is it, Colossians
2: 4.
3: 4.
2: He refers to him affectionately as the beloved physician.
3: Yep.
2: And it's fascinating because if you read through just in one sitting, you sit down some morning, some afternoon, some evening, and you just read through the book of Acts, you will find over and over again that Luke is speaking in terms of his presence with the Apostle Paul on his missionary journeys.
4: Right.
2: He's continually referring to we regarding the events that are occurring. So he was traveling with Paul. We know that as Paul's ministry came to a conclusion in Rome, that Luke was with him. He was right there with him when Paul was under house arrest, and that he was recording. There's some evidence to suggest that he was the scribe, if you will, that was receiving information from the Apostle Paul for the composition of the book of Hebrews.
4: Yeah.
2: So they were intimate, and Paul speaks of him affectionately as the beloved physician Luke in Colossians. So we know he's a physician. He and Paul were really tight.
4: Ty, on that point, I was just thinking when you mentioned that he's a historian, he's a physician, so obviously somebody who pays attention to detail.
2: Mm-hmm.
4: I was reading F.F. Bruce, was it the New Testament documents?
2: Yeah.
4: So F.F. Bruce, this New Testament scholar who's also a historian, he's accumulated all of the historical details that to us would be like, why is that stuff in there?
3: Like, for many of us.
4: Yeah. What's the point of all of these details? And it's just beautiful because some scholars have even said that Luke is one of the most reliable historians of antiquity.
2: Yeah.
4: So if we were to compare...
2: Not just biblically, but
4: not just biblically,
2: history.
4: Of antiquity, yeah. Just of ancient literature. So it's really powerful that, number one, it's a historical approach. Number two, by a physician, meaning that God saw to it that a very careful record would be left, an accurate record of all of the events that transpired to the church.
2: Mm-hmm.
4: And for us, I think that's a very important thing. And I think it'll develop as the different chapters come out that Christianity is not merely a philosophical ideology.
2: Mm.
4: It's a historical religion,
2: mm-hmm.
4: and it's based on historical facts and events. So the theology that flows from Christianity is founded on actual reality. I think that's powerful.
2: Yeah, they're saying something happened, and here's what happened.
4: And here's what that means.
2: Mm-hmm.
4: You know, and therefore, we we believe because, and so forth.
2: Mm-hmm.
5: There's another point there that I really like, and that's what you shared earlier, Ty, about how that each one of us has a unique take on the Bible, on the Scriptures, based upon our DNA, based upon who we are, where we come from, what our life experiences are. And one of my favorite verses in the Bible is found in the book of Luke, chapter 5, verse 31. And I did a little research on this, and I found, I think, that it's the only place that this word is used to describe Christ. And here's the verse. It says in Luke chapter 5, verse 31, "And Jesus answering said unto them, they that are whole need not a physician, but they that are sick." I haven't found that verse in any of the other Gospels, the use of the word physician. And there's another place in Luke where that same word is used by Christ, or at least the way that Luke describes it. So I think it is powerful, because sometimes we might conclude, well, physician, I'm not sure if we could. But Luke is a physician. And so he's speaking from his background, and he's speaking from his personality, from his experience, from his expertise, and he's using that to describe the work of Christ and the way that Christ is going to meet the needs of the human family.
2: Yeah, in other words, he's a physician, so it is of particular interest to him that Jesus healed people. Mm-hmm. And so he makes a point of calling attention to that aspect of the ministry of Jesus. Mm-hmm. Should we just read verses 1 through 3?
3: Sure.
2: Verses 1 through 3. Jeffrey, do you have that there? You want to read verses 1 through 3 of Acts chapter 1?
4: "The former account I made, O Theophilus, of all that Jesus began both to do and teach, until the day in which he was taken up, after he, through the Holy Spirit, had given commandments to the apostles whom he had chosen, to whom he also presented himself alive, after his suffering by many infallible proofs, being seen by them during 40 days and speaking of the things pertaining to the kingdom of God."
2: Okay, so we see here that according to Luke, he's giving, what is the word he uses there? An account. Mm-hmm. So he gave a former account. What would he be referring to?
5: Luke.
2: The book of Luke. Mm-hmm. And so some scholars, for something that is of interest to me, is that for a good many, many centuries, Luke and Acts were considered one volume. They were only separated in the form that we have them here rather recently in Christian history when the canon was composed. But there was a period of time when it was kind of a part one, part two, and it was called Luke-Acts with a dash in between. And it was, in fact, exactly what Luke says here. I have a former account that I gave, and now I'm going to continue on and tell you the rest of the story. It's also of interest, I think, that he is addressing a person. And that person's name, Theophilus, means loved by God or lover of God. You hear philo or phileo in there, and theo. So it's God and love. So here Luke is addressing a particular person. We don't know exactly who this person was. Do we have any idea? Did you guys read anything that led to any hard, fast conclusions about who this individual might be?
3: It's very difficult to say. There is kind of an interesting thing, that he refers to him, most excellent Theophilus, which is a phrase or a title that you would use for somebody that occupied some position of rank. So there's good reason to believe that he was a person of significance, a person of rank, probably a Gentile, though we couldn't be certain of that. He does have a Greek name. So we don't know exactly who he is. The only thing we know about him is what we have in the prologue for Acts and the prologue for Luke, but it's enough to know that he was a person of intelligence, a person of interest, and a person to whom Luke thought logic and evidence and an orderly account would be persuasive.
2: So he says, for example, here, you all notice the language, that the resurrection of Jesus, the historicity of Jesus, is referred to by Luke here as something that can be demonstrated by what he calls many infallible proofs. Mm. Did you catch that language in verse 3? Many infallible proofs. What are the infallible proofs for the existence of Jesus, for his resurrection?
3: Yeah, certainly
2: somebody
3: the eyewitnesses.
2: What is that? Living eyewitnesses. That's primary. And not just one or two eyewitnesses, but hundreds of eyewitnesses.
3: There's something else here, too. In the prologue from Luke, let me just read that. It says in Luke chapter 1, verse 3, it says, "It seemed good to me also, having had perfect understanding or complete understanding of all things from the very first, to write to you an orderly account, most excellent Theophilus." And here it is.
4: very similar to what we just read there, that you may know the certainty of those things in which you are instructed. Mm. So when he's writing in Acts, he basically says infallible proofs or unmistakable proofs. And when he's writing in Luke, he says that you may know the certainty. Now there's an important little apologetic point here. I have had the privilege of talking to many people who are not persuaded about Christianity, who describe themselves either as atheists or as agnostics, and they will often say really uninitiated things, naive things like this. Well, it's hard to take Luke seriously or any of the gospel writers because they had an agenda. Well, first of all, it cannot be denied that Luke had an agenda, right? I mean, he says at the beginning, I want you to believe what I believe, and I'm giving you an orderly account. I've talked to the eyewitnesses, infallible proofs. You can know the certainty of the things that are described. However, the truth of the matter is that all historians have an agenda, right? It's not just Luke that had a particular agenda. Any historian, whether it's the Roman historian Tacitus or any of the ancient Babylonian historians or even our own American historians, every person is viewing. We talked about how the Bible is viewed from a certain perspective. It's read from a certain perspective, namely through your own eyes and your own experience. All historians are by nature, have some perspective, some agenda, and Luke is at least upfront with what his is. Mm-hmm. A historian, for example, would not come and screen Luke because he has a particular theological agenda. He would just say, oh, he's at least upfront about his biases and his desires. That is to bring conversion to Theophilus and to a larger audience. So that's an important point.
6: Not only that, but there's a distinction between, you're talking about agendas.
4: We don't mean it in the negative sense, like, do you have an agenda? But he was writing from a perspective for a purpose.
6: But when you compare it to the other literature, like Egyptian or Babylonian, The propaganda effect that's there in the other literatures is not here. In other words, if you had an agenda to build up or to glorify Christianity, you certainly wouldn't use these works, because the Gospels.
4: Yeah. That's a good point.
6: The Book of Acts, it throws out everybody's dirty laundry.
4: So let me just
7: even the heroes, the
4: thing that Jeffrey is describing there is a very important point, and this is one of the criterion that historians use to sort of verify historicity or authenticity in any document, and it's what's actually called the criterion of embarrassment. And what that basically means is that historians will very carefully screen material in ancient manuscripts, modern and ancient, and see, are there any details in here that if it was just propaganda, that would have otherwise been left out? And of course, the Book of Acts, for our benefit, and we'll see this over the course of our time together, is filled with these sort of details. We see Paul losing his temper in Acts chapter 15. We see a petty prejudicial disagreement in Acts chapter 6. We see things that if you were just promoting propaganda in this glossy, all-waxed, veneered version of Christianity, it wouldn't be there.
7: Yeah, you'd edit those things out.
4: So Luke writes with a sobriety and a analysis, an evaluative analysis that inspires confidence. The guy writes like somebody who's evaluating, critiquing, writing, and yes, trying to persuade, but giving, as he says in his own words, an orderly account, an accurate account. I've had an understanding of this, he says, from the beginning.
7: Yeah. Okay, let's get into the practical stuff. That's a little bit of the background, a profile of Luke, but the book is called Acts, right? Mm-hmm. Isn't that a fascinating name for a book?
4: Totally.
7: What are some synonyms? The book could be called Actions, Deeds, right? This is a book that is about actions,
4: the exploits. Deeds.
7: Yeah, the exploits, to use a term from Daniel. Okay, so
4: the
7: these
4: enterprises.
7: Are acts of what's
4: I'm
7: that?
4: Sorry, I'm going synonyms now. Enterprises.
7: Okay. Enterprises, okay.
4: Endeavors.
7: Okay, a book called Enterprises.
4: I'll stop now.
6: Acts is better than
7: pursuits,
6: endeavors.
7: Performances, endeavors. Okay, so this is a book about action. Isn't it?
5: So the very name, based on all these synonyms that David's given us, the very name indicates that God is very simple in his language and the way he communicates.
6: And doesn't use words that require dictionaries.
4: You need a dictionary.
7: They're ganging
4: for
7: up
4: enterprise?
7: On David right now. Okay, so Acts of who? Now, in your Bible, of course, it's going to say the Acts of the Apostles. Mm. Luke didn't give the book that name. Mm. If you go back in history, the book basically had no title. He didn't give it. He didn't do what we do today. If you're going to write a book, you spend quite a bit of time thinking, what shall I call my book? The title has to have shelf appeal. You want somebody to look at the title and for the title to grab them and pull them in. He's giving a historic account, and they didn't have all of those kinds of considerations at the time. The book is just called Acts. We have it as Acts of the Apostles, which is not a part of the inspired text. It begs the question, the Acts of who? Is the book a record of the Acts of the Apostles?
6: It's almost, it would be almost more accurate to say the Acts of the Holy Spirit.
7: All right. Mm-hmm. Or anybody else have?
8: Through the apostles.
7: So
6: the Acts of the Holy Spirit through his church.
7: I like this right here. The Acts of Jesus by the Holy Spirit through the church, including the apostles. How do we know that's what Luke has in mind? Do you see there in, you have your Bible open to Acts chapter 1? Do you see in verse 2, he uses the language, he, speaking of Jesus, through the Holy Spirit? Mm-hmm. Mm-hmm. Do you remember when in the Gospels it's recorded that Jesus said that the Holy Spirit is going to come, and he used this language, I will come to you?
3: Yeah. Mm-hmm.
7: And he was speaking of the fact that the Holy Spirit would come. So the Holy Spirit, one of the things I love about the Holy Spirit is the Holy Spirit is a member of the Godhead, fully divine, has personhood, and the Holy Spirit is continually deferring in humility all attention and focus to Christ.
3: All of the members of the Godhead do that.
7: Yeah, so Jesus does it.
3: Yeah, Jesus says, no, no, no, it's about the Father. The Father says, no, no, no, it's about Jesus. The Spirit says, no, no, no, it's about Jesus. Jesus says, no, no, no, it's about my Father.
7: Kind of like your marriage.
3: Mm-hmm. Well, you hope.
7: a constant deferring to the other. Isn't that beautiful about God? Mm. The Holy Spirit is continually active in the book of Acts, working through people, but the Holy Spirit is constantly pointing to Jesus.
8: Amen.
3: Yeah, Jesus
7: had, give. Yes.
3: Jesus had announced this very thing repeatedly. He had said, it is convenient for you, it is for your good, it is in your best interest that I go away, because if I don't go, the Comforter, and the word there is parakletos, and that word means to be with, to walk beside, to stand beside. It's the very word that John uses in 1 John chapter 2 when he says, we have an advocate with the Father, Jesus Christ the righteous. The word there is parakletos. So it just raises the question, if Jesus says, it's in your best interest that I go away so that the one that will be beside you will come.

0: like, I'm going to be going on a 2-week trip.
1: My mailbox.
0: And, you know, hang out with my automobile.
1: Yeah, or my mailbox, yeah. Or my refrigerator.
0: Right.
1: Yeah.
0: So the Holy Spirit is a person.
1: You actually have a lot of good stuff in your refrigerator, so I could hang out with your refrigerator.
0: I was talking about not you, but Sue hanging out.
1: Okay.
0: And you are making the point that a person could only take the place of a person.
1: That's the point.
0: That's one of the evidences that the Holy Spirit is not merely an essence or an energy or an eminence from the Father and from the Son, but that the Holy Spirit is what we commonly refer to as the third what?
1: Person.
0: Person of the Godhead. That's right. And that is a great evidence for the personhood of the Holy Spirit. So could we give the title to the book of Acts, The Acts of the Ascended Christ by the Holy Spirit through the church? Amen. So we're all involved. This isn't robotics, by the way. This isn't Jesus acting through the Holy Spirit, who's acting through people, human beings, and we're divested of individuality or free will, right? Mm-hmm. We remain the people that we are. As we read in the book of Acts, as we're going to discover, Paul, Peter, John, Stephen, all of them had a particular contribution that they brought to the advancement of the gospel. And their individuality, their personhood was intact. So there is a cooperative interaction that's taking place between Jesus working through the Holy Spirit, who's working through human believers. Have you ever personally experienced where you could kind of step out of your own life and look and examine and say, the Holy Spirit was active right then, right there, through me, and I knew it. I knew that God, through His Spirit, was communicating through me to somebody else, or using me to speak words of comfort or encouragement, and I saw the burden lift off of them. Or I got an impression to go here, to go there, to do this, to do that, that I otherwise would have never done. And then in retrospect, you're looking back and you're saying, the Lord was actually prompting and guiding me. Mm-hmm. It's that kind of thing that's happening in the book of Acts.
1: Totally.
0: It's not a divestment of individuality.
1: It's an investment of the Spirit.
0: It's an investment of the Spirit through the believers.
2: You know, Ty, another reason why we know that is because of the point David made earlier, and that is that in the book of Acts, you also have recorded some of the failures, mistakes, some of the fallen humanness of our natures. And if God was simply orchestrating the perfect outworking of His complete and perfect will, we wouldn't see any of that.
1: Good point.
2: But God actually inspires us, and then kind of in a sense He lets us go. He still overrules and He still works through those foibles and mistakes, but nevertheless they're there. And it gives me a lot of encouragement, because when I read the book of Acts and I see the humanness in there, and it's all through the Bible, it reminds me that, yes, God used them, and therefore God can use us. Because we are confronted over and over again with our own mistakes and weaknesses, and sometimes it can be somewhat overwhelming. And yet, we read the book of Acts, and as we go through this whole series, we're going to bring out and highlight some of those points just to give us that encouragement that, look, there's humanness here, there's failure here, and yet God is using and overruling and working through all of that.
0: Yeah, check this out. There are things that you will read in the book of Acts done by people that we hold in high esteem, like the Apostle Paul, like Peter, and others. There are things you will read in the book of Acts that if you had done those things, you would be embarrassed and ashamed. And those people did those things and then had to be brought face to face with their failures and mistakes, and yet encouraged by the fact that God was still with them and using them in spite of their shortcomings and their
3: failures.
0: That's
3: the theme. That's the recurring theme that's going to come up over and over again, isn't it? I think the humanness of the church. Ty, at some point, I want to get down to verse 6, because I think that's hilarious.
1: Let me just quickly say something, if you don't mind. I think that we just need to highlight the fact that there is a danger for us as believers in romanticizing the apostolic church. We read all of the 3,000 were baptized, 5,000 were baptized,
3: people
1: miracles, but there is a very human element to the book of Acts, and we talk about, I wish our church was like the apostolic. Oh, really? You need to go read the book of Acts again, because there are things in there that you don't want your church to be like. Prejudice, pride, pettiness, and other things. So we need to read the book of Acts not as the

0: tale of extraordinary people, but as the tale of ordinary people being used by an extraordinary God. That's the point. Okay, take us to verse 6.
1: I'm just going to read 4 through 6, and I think there's something important here. Verse 4, and being assembled together with them, he commanded them not to depart from Jerusalem, but to wait for the promise of the Father, which, he said, you have heard from me. For John truly baptized with water, but you shall be baptized with the Holy Spirit not many days from now. And verse 6 says, therefore, when they had come together, they asked him, saying, Lord, will you at this time restore the kingdom to Israel? And he says to them, are you stupid?
2: Does he say that? Where is that?
0: I didn't see that part.
1: It's in the Greek. Okay. But here's the thing.
3: Those aren't the oldest manuscripts, though.
1: The reason I think that's funny.
0: It's like a Miami translation.
1: The reason I think that's funny is because, I mean, you can just see Jesus, like, seriously.
0: Because he's had time with them.
1: After all of this time, after all the prayer, after all the sermons, after all everything,
0: after the resurrection,
1: this is where you're at now. You're seriously right now asking me.
0: And verse 3, for 40 days he had been speaking to them of things.
1: And at the end of that, they're like, okay, now, is it time now? See, here's the thing. Synonymous with restore the kingdom to Israel is crush the Romans.
0: Right. Yeah.
1: They're under Rome.
0: Give us political and military supremacy.
1: So they're saying, okay, we've waited Jesus' cue parables, but when is the action going to come? Mm-hmm. And so the reason that's important, I believe, and in another way accentuates the point about the humanness of the church, is because it's pretty fundamental, it's pretty kindergarten in the message of Christ that he didn't come to crush the Romans and to deliver the Jews in this physical sense. And to think that the church, these are the apostles, they still didn't get it. Such a fundamental thing, and they still got it wrong. It's encouraging to us because we see stuff in the church today. We see things that we're like, what in the world? Seriously? Mm-hmm. And it's encouraging to see that in the book of Acts, you see things that are very discouraging as well, like this.
0: The suspicious thing, Jeffrey, is that when you see things in the church of which you think, what in the world? But the suspicious thing is you never see those things in yourself of which you say, what in the world?
1: That's right.
0: That's the nature of the thing. That's what's going on here.
1: It's true.
0: Yeah.
1: So we should be encouraged. It's a book that challenges us because it shows us the potential of what God does through ordinary people. But it also encourages us because it reminds us, you're human. Your conference president is human. Amen? Mm-hmm. Your conferences are human. Your deacons are human. This is a human church. What was that line you said? Ordinary people, God doing extraordinary things through ordinary people. Mm-hmm. I think verse 6 there, it's almost like Luke says, before we get into the flashy stuff, let's be real and let's be clear right now. These are very human people.
0: Broken, damaged.
1: Who've got issues, sinners. Who've got narrow perspectives, who are very annoying.
0: People like
1: that's
0: you.
1: That's the real life. People like me.
2: You can sense, at least I feel like you can sense, while I don't see the, stupid translation there, you can sense the frustration of Christ in verse 7 when he says, in exasperation.
1: It's none of your business.
2: Yeah, it is not for you to know the times of the seasons which the Father has put in his own authority. But he essentially says, go to Jerusalem, wait, it's going to get clearer, fellas. Mm-hmm. Go there. Spend some time in prayer. It's not about, because the desire for the kingdom to come and for Israel to be elevated would have benefited them very seriously and very significantly because they were the disciples of Jesus. We have instances of that in the New Testament where they would come and say, can I sit on the right and can I sit on the left? Mm. Jesus essentially says, you need to go, you need to pray, you need to sort out some interpersonal issues among yourselves by praying, by confession, by repentance, by vulnerability and transparency. It will come clear. Yeah. But apart from just the humanist's point, there's also the point of, in a very real sense, Jesus, the book of Acts is the establishment of the kingdom of God on earth. Mm. It
0: in
2: is
0: a totally
2: that.
0: Unexpected
2: but
0: way.
2: But in a new way, and not just the establishment of Israel over the earth, but the establishment of Christ as Israel's Messiah over all the earth.
1: So in a sense, to the question, Lord, will you at this time restore the kingdom to Israel?
2: The answer is yes. I am
1: yes.
2: doing it.
1: Yeah.
0: In this very process.
1: Yeah.
0: But they have a definition of what the kingdom looks like, and it looks like the exaltation of their favored group. We read the book of Acts and we discover that even Peter, for example, had to go through some really serious paradigm shifting over the exclusiveness that he assumed God had in his relationship with Israel. And the whole time, Jesus was trying to just break down all the barriers and say, no, the walls are coming down. This is going to the whole world. This is not about any particular ethnic group.
4: Or religious. That's right.
0: So in a great irony, the kingdom is established by an equalizing effect of all human beings in Christ, and all human beings having their place with Jesus as a part of the new Israel, the new kingdom that's being formed.
1: Okay, right. So according to verse 8, the whole purpose of this entire work is to chronicle everything you just said.
0: That's right.
1: To chronicle the beginning stages of the establishment of the kingdom. So verse 8, it's on the screen now. Should I read that?
0: Yeah, go ahead.
1: But you shall receive power when the Holy Spirit has come upon you, and you shall be witnesses to me in Jerusalem and in all Judea and Samaria and to the end of the earth.
0: Okay, so what we want to really emphasize here, if you're taking notes, this is a crucial interpretive verse for the structure of the book of Acts. If you're a person who likes the lay of the land and you want to know, what am I dealing with here? You want to know, where's the bedrooms in the house that you're going to build, and where are the bathrooms, and where's the kitchen, and where's the living room area, and is there going to be a porch? And you like that aerial view that gives you a perspective on the lay of the building that's being built. This is the interpretive verse right here. This verse basically tells us that what Luke is about to unpack, what he's about to explain, is precisely how this concentric expansion took place. So it all begins in Jerusalem. That's where they are. And in Jerusalem, Jesus tells them, you're going to have to wait right here in Jerusalem. Stay there. Why Jerusalem? Why is it that it begins in Jerusalem? Well, Jerusalem is the center of all messianic hope. That's where what Paul calls the oracles of God are to be found. Do you remember when Jesus, with the Samaritan woman at the well, and she asked him, should we worship in this mountain or that mountain? My people say it's fine for us to worship over here, but the Jews say you can only worship. Do you remember what Jesus, how he answered? He said, what? The time is coming when? But what did he say about the Jews in particular? Salvation is of the Jews. What did he mean by that? Salvation is, this is in John chapter 4. What does this mean? Salvation is of the Jews. Does he mean by that only Jews can be saved? What do you think? No, that's not what he's talking about. Does he mean that only Jews have access to saving knowledge? No. What does he mean? Salvation is of the Jews. Yeah, they have two crucial factors that God initiated. They have the body of data, right? The information package, if you will. They have the sanctuary service. They have the entire ceremonial system that is enacting the plan of salvation for study and contemplation. Secondly, they have the God-ordained lineage through which Messiah Christ will come, right? So salvation of the is of the Jews means that Judaism has this body of knowledge, and it has the succession generationally through lineage by which Messiah will come into the world. So this is very interesting. Jesus says, stay in Jerusalem. Is he saying to them, I just want you to hang out there? Play checkers? No. He's saying, pray, study the works, the writings, the Old Testament scriptures, everything that pertains to the system of Judaism until it becomes clear to you what my kingdom is really about. Once you understand that it is a kingdom that's not about power over others, but power under to serve others, Once that transition occurs in your thinking, then, boom, the Holy Spirit is going to come upon you, because now you have something that the Holy Spirit is interested in empowering and advancing. Can you imagine if the Holy Spirit would have come upon the disciples and the people there in Acts while they were still in kingdom as power over and let's do some damage to the Romans and set up the kingdom of Israel to rule the world? Is the Holy Spirit going to come upon that? Does the Holy Spirit want that preached from place to place? No. So stay in Jerusalem until you have what? Clarity regarding what this kingdom is really about. And then in verse 8, you see this expansion. What's the expansion that's going to occur? Jesus says, then from Jerusalem, you're going to go where? Samaria, Judea, this is north, south, and the ends of the earth. Do you see where this is going? What you have then, and in the outline that was handed out to you, you have this as the interpretive verse for the structure of the book, and you have a very clear understanding of how now Luke, as an organized thinker, is saying, all right, what I'm going to explain to them in my book here is how the gospel began to go first to
2: Jerusalem,
0: then to Judea and Samaria, then how it expanded to the wider world of the Roman Empire and beyond.
1: And the chapters are actually laid out like that. What you're saying. Chapters 1 through 7 is that first stage. You shall be witnesses in Jerusalem.
0: That's right.
1: Then there's a transition between 7 and 8. And now it transitions to the second clause here. And then there's another transition in chapter 12 where it goes far and beyond even those boundaries. So the actual book, the narrative follows that exact...
0: Are you guys getting that? Are you seeing that there's a pattern here? So now when you read the book of Acts, you know Luke is taking you somewhere. He's saying, and it's very fascinating because he highlights, you have that outline there? Do you guys have that outline? I want to call attention to this. I have one, I guess, here. It's very fascinating. Look at the middle section here. Look at the middle section where there are conversions, particular conversions that are brought to our attention in the book of Acts. We have the conversion of the Ethiopian eunuch in chapter 8, and he happens to be of the lineage of Ham.
2: These are the sons of Noah.
0: Let's back up a step.
2: There you go.
0: Okay. Just explain that real quick so we have the background, the historical background.
2: Well, no, I just wondered if not everybody's going to know who
0: Ham,
2: Shem, and...
0: That's right. So, yeah, break that down.
1: Well, they represent people groups.
2: Yeah, they're the sons.
0: So after the flood, right, you have the three sons of Noah, and all of the human race came from those three individuals, basically. And here you have a representative conversion from each of the Ham, Shem, and Japheth. And Luke is saying, listen, the whole world is now poised to receive the gospel. This thing's going to go viral, as we say in modern vernacular, right? Mm-hmm. This is going to go to everybody. And look here in the book of Acts. Look, we've got an Ethiopian, and he's going to go back to his part of the world and begin spreading this new knowledge. We've got here a representative of the Roman Empire. We have Cornelius. We have the conversion of Saul. And these individuals begin to exert an influence for the spread of the gospel. So you see where this is going. This is a kingdom that is expanding through the spread of the gospel.
3: You know, Ty, I really like what you were saying there about the principle of the gospel, the foundation of that being the selflessness or the other-centeredness of God.
0: Mm-hmm.
3: And you really see that demonstrated in the Holy Spirit. You know, when we think about the Holy Spirit is so low, so humble, I should say, so out of sight, so to speak, that we even contest, you know, its existence, his existence and essence and whatever. We can't, you know, really, you know, clarify all that.
0: We never have that discussion about Jesus
3: and
0: the Father.
3: No, they're just there. We know they're there. But the Holy Spirit is demonstrating in the practical that we need as human beings, the nothingness, if you will, the invisibleness of the gospel, what it does to the heart. Now, think about this. If the Holy Spirit is of that manifestation, that selfless manifestation, then how can that be in any person that is not divested of self? Mm-hmm. It's incompatible. It doesn't work. It's like, right. You know, two polar magnets. It's like two opposites trying to come together. It doesn't work. So as we're divested of self, the Holy Spirit fills us, because the very the very essence of the Holy Spirit is selflessness.
0: Yeah.
3: So it's just an automatic when you see that take place.
0: So the Holy Spirit's not going to empower.
3: And then extra proof of this is, as the Holy Spirit fills God's people in the New Testament, in the book of Acts, they begin to talk about who? The Holy Spirit?
4: Jesus.
3: No, they begin to talk about Jesus because the Holy Spirit is coming again to talk about Christ, to point to someone else and not to point to himself. So the evidence that the Holy Spirit is filling the hearts of God's people is in that they just continually, Jesus only, Jesus only. And so here is the focus, the evidence that God's people are filled with
0: this. You can think of it this way, James. I don't know, this is almost silly, but it makes sense to me. If the Holy Spirit were invited to an event to give a seminar, it wouldn't be a Holy Spirit seminar.
3: It would be a Jesus-only seminar.
0: Yeah, it would be the Holy Spirit is slotted to speak, and it's not going to be a Holy Spirit seminar. It's going to be a seminar about Jesus, because the Holy Spirit is all about Jesus, not about the Holy Spirit, right? I mean, if you think about that, I think it's suspicious that we, if you just listen to the collective corporate speech of the church, I think it's suspicious that we talk more about the power of the Holy Spirit than we do about the fruits of the Holy Spirit. We're continually taught, we need to pray for the power. We want the power. We want the power. But the Holy Spirit isn't interested in empowering certain things and is interested in empowering other things, right? Mm. So the fruits of the Spirit need to precede the power of the Holy Spirit.
1: There needs to be something to empower.
0: Yeah.
1: Well, there's one more thing here before we move off in this section. They're supposed to wait there in Jerusalem, and everything is a build-up up to the 50th day, right? They have Pentecost. Mm-hmm. And in verse 3, we already read that he hangs out with them for 40 days. Do you think there's anything, any significance in the fact that the book of Acts begins by laying the framework that it was these feast days?
0: Oh, yeah.
1: That God's activity surrounded these feast moments, right? These feast events. What I'm trying to get at here is that the book of Acts is founded on the promises of God and the fulfillment of the promises of God, the prophecies of God, and how Jesus is the fulfillment of all of those.
0: Yeah.
1: So 50 days after Passover,
0: right?
1: Power comes down, the Spirit comes down.
0: Mm-hmm. Yeah.
1: And so maybe
0: Jesus is the fulfillment of the entire Jewish economy.
1: That's
0: the entire system
1: that's
0: coming to life right now.
1: So the church, the apostolic church, is built on the foundation of God's covenantal promises through the Old Testament. Mm-hmm. And now these promises are being fulfilled. Yeah. And the church is founded upon that.
4: It's important that we recognize, that's exactly right, that the commission to take the gospel to the world, the good news of who God was to the world, was not a uniquely Christian thing.
1: It wasn't new.
4: It was the very reason that God had originally called Abraham, that you will be a father of many and a blessing to the nations. So this is merely the continuation of the initial Abrahamic covenant that God had established more than, with Abraham.
0: Yeah, yeah.
4: Okay.
0: Yeah. So as we look at Acts chapter 1, I just skipped by a rather long quotation I was going to share, and I want to summarize that quotation from the book Acts of the Apostles by Ellen White, pages 14 and 15. It was a long quote. I thought we'd read the whole thing, but let me just summarize. She's basically saying in that quotation, on those two pages, 14 and 15, that Israel was separated from the nations. Now follow this. This is really important, I think. Israel was separated from the nations to become a peculiar, unique people in relation to God, not for the purpose of the separation itself. They were separated for integration. They were separated for the purpose, Ellen White explains in that quotation, to become the depository of the knowledge of the true God, of the character of God, of the plan of salvation. The entire system of the sanctuary, for example, with the slaying of the lamb and the cycle that it went through the various feasts, that entire system was set up not to become a ceremonial system for the Jewish people, for the Hebrew people alone. God basically said in chapter 20 of Exodus, I'm calling you out in order to send you in. I'm calling you out from among the nations to be a kingdom. These are the words of God through Moses to Israel. I'm calling you to be a kingdom of priests. Now, what is a priest? A priest is a conduit, a mediator, a channel through which information, knowledge, insight can be conveyed to others. It was God's intention all along to have a priesthood of all believers. But the people of Israel were so parochial and so narrow and so myopic and so exclusive in their own inclinations that they built up walls of separation between themselves and the other nations. And the whole time, God intended for there to be no walls, for them to be basically the system through which the rest of the world would be introduced to the character of God in the gospel. That's what she's explaining in that quotation. But all these walls went up. And when we come now to the New Testament, for example, and we see the ministry of Jesus, this is fascinating. You remember Jesus had interactions with Gentiles. For example, in chapter 8 of Matthew, you remember this? Where Jesus had an interaction with the centurion and healed his servant. And Jesus turned to the Jews that were standing around and said, I have not found so great faith, not even in what? In Israel. And the people completely freaked out and went ballistic. How could he say such a thing? We're the people of God. This is just a mere dog. This is a Roman. He couldn't possibly have greater faith than us. And then Jesus said, I'll tell you something else. He said, many, not a few, but many. This is all in chapter 8 of Matthew. Many will come from the east and the west and sit down in the kingdom of God with Abraham, Isaac, and Jacob. Jesus always had an outgoing, expanding vision of the whole world becoming Israel. It was never God's intent that Israel would be an exclusive ethnic group.
1: So we have the tendency to view the separation for self-preservation instead of...
0: That's right.
1: We've been separated to have a unique identity to then integrate and have something to bring to the world.
0: Yeah, that's right. Okay, I remember just now the point I was making in chapter 20 of Exodus, a kingdom of priests, but they weren't prepared to be a priesthood of all believers. So God had to separate one group from among them, namely the Levites, and say, okay, this one tribe is going to be the priest group to the nation of Israel. It was provisional. God always intended for the whole church to be a kingdom of priests, for there to always be a royal priesthood of all believers, every one of us sitting here this evening, all the believers in the book of Acts, to be mediatorial priesthood type of individuals continually communicating to the world around us.
1: So the book of Acts is the story of the church that's going to correct the failure of the Old Testament.
0: That's right.
1: Corporate body that separated to isolate itself and to preserve itself.
0: Yeah.
1: Now Jesus calls a church that will actually integrate into society.
0: Yeah, see what you guys think of this. When we come to the last part of Acts, we're racing with the clock now, I guess. I don't know how much grace we have with that. But when we come to the latter part of Acts chapter 1, you guys remember that one of the apostles, namely Judas, defected, right? So now, in chapter 1, they're going to have to choose another to take his place. So we're posing the question, why 12? Why couldn't they just be content and say, well, now we only have 11? They said, no, we got to fill that slot. We need a 12th individual. Why did they need a 12th individual? Have you thought about this? Why was this crucial? 12 was the number of the people of God. That's an excellent point. That's a great way of saying it. But think about this. Watch this. Why 12? Here's why. Because Jesus is the new Moses. And baptism is the new Red Sea crossing, and the Sermon on the Mount is the new Mount Sinai and the magnifying of the law in spiritual expansive terms. And Jesus' temptation and victory in the wilderness is the new Israel, but now victorious in the wilderness rather than murmuring and complaining and going through the wilderness in constant defeat. Are you seeing this pattern? This is the New Testament. And then, clicker work, and then his disciples, how many of them are there? 12 are the new 12 tribes of Israel. And watch this. So his death is now the fulfillment of Passover, right? And his church is composed of all nations and is now what? The new Israel. It was God's intent all along. This, I love this, because God's embrace is for the whole human race. God always intended, listen to this, that the whole human race would be Israel. Mm. That the whole earth would be Jerusalem. That in fact, the whole time, God intended for there to be a universal element, and it was through the immaturity and pride of those people, very similar to our own immaturity and pride, that they pulled back, became exclusive, and put up the walls. Now Jesus comes to the world, and he re-inaugurates the entire Israel's history. In Christ, the entire history of Israel is, clicker work, recharted, reenacted, did you see that? And redeemed. The whole thing is completely remade in Christ. And now the whole human race, Jerusalem, Judea, Samaria, north, south, east, and west, the whole world are invited to become a part of spiritual Israel. All along, this was God's plan.
2: I actually don't even like the term spiritual Israel because it's just Israel.
0: It's just Israel.
2: The only reason we have to add the modifying word there is that we're trying to be clear that we're talking about something different, something new. But it's actually the very intent that God had originally.
3: Mm-hmm. Kind of like second death.
2: Yeah, that's a great analogy. Like second death. We have to say second death, but Jesus wanted to just say he's asleep.
3: Yeah.
2: Now I think there is an important point here that I want to bring out, and I love this recharted, reenacted, redeemed. I'm gonna preach that. With that
0: That's
2: language.
0: Mine.
2: I'm taking it.
0: Okay. Go for it.
3: Who has the first meeting tomorrow?
0: I do, actually.
2: Yeah, Ty has the first meeting, but I'll take
0: early
2: it.
0: Early in the morning, and you're all invited, and it will be cool.
2: We should say that we're oversimplifying here, and I just want all the careful thinkers among us here and those that are watching on video to know that we know we're oversimplifying, that it was not always the case that all Israel was homogeneously insular. No, there were instances where Solomon and others, and we also need to put a context on that isolationism, that insularity, and it was because the integration had been too extreme and the wrong kind of integration, namely going after the gods of the other nations, which eventually leads to a captivity, repeated captivities, which then causes the insularity, the isolationism. So We're speaking here in homogenous terms. We're speaking in very simple terms, but there was a pendulous overreaction. First, an identification with the nations in which God never intended for them to be worshiping their gods and acting like they acted, etc. But that then spawned a series of captivities, which caused the pendulum to swing to the other end of the spectrum, which led to an isolationism. So Jesus comes to show it's not complete integration in terms of all of their cultural practices and theological beliefs, and neither is it complete isolation. It's this.
1: It's funny.
2: It's what you said, and you actually, it was really clever and it was really paradoxical what you said there, Ty. You said it was separation for the purpose of integration. Very similar, by the way, to what Jesus did with John the Baptist, what the Spirit did with John the Baptist. He separated him to get his brain working straight, so for the purpose of the right kind of integration.
0: He called out to go in.
2: That's right.
0: Yeah.
2: Great point.
0: Yeah.
3: So the other thing I thought was interesting, in this latter half of this first chapter, you have the selection of this 12th apostle. And that's it. You never hear anything about him again. It's as if, I think, an example is made right from the get-go that we get anxious, we maybe run ahead of the Lord, we want to do his will, like Abraham and Hagar, we want to figure out how to get this accomplished, and so let's cast lots.
2: Yeah.
3: Let's get this going. But the rest of the New Testament seems to indicate that God's choice was Saul, who then became Paul.
0: He actually calls himself an apostle.
3: An apostle called out of time. And so I think that's an interesting and important way as we go back to our point about our foibles, weaknesses, etc. Another interesting thing as you look at the overview is how many of the 12 original tribes, okay, you've got the 12 apostles original, you've got the 12 tribes original. In each one of those 12, one is missing.
0: That's right.
3: We know one of the 12 apostles, that's Judas. When you go to Revelation 7, you look at the 12 tribes that are listed there, one is missing.
0: Yeah.
3: The tribe of Dan. And is replaced by
0: Manasseh.
3: So I think there's some interesting parallels that
4: Did you just think of that on the spot?
3: Yeah.
4: Cool.
0: Well, I think it's interesting that it was Dan, it's Dan that's missing, and Dan is missing because of a particular inclination in his character that is signified by his name. You know, Dan means, does anyone know?
5: Judge.
0: Like Daniel, the prophet Daniel, means God is judge. But Dan, if your name's Daniel, you shouldn't go by Dan. You should go by Daniel. You should use the whole thing. That means God is the judge, not you. But Dan means judge, and he was characterized by what? Do you remember? Backbiting, criticism, negativity against his brethren. He's missing and replaced by Manasseh. Do you know what Manasseh means?
3: Causing to forget.
5: Not judge.
0: Yeah, somebody who forgets or somebody who forgives.
4: Hmm.
0: So the judge is replaced by somebody who overlooks and passes over.
3: By the way, when you look at the New Testament parallel, you have Judas, who is also a fault finder. He was also a critic, criticized the woman, criticized Christ all the time behind the scenes. And then he's replaced by Paul, who is willing to lay down his life for even for his brethren, his kinsmen according to the flesh.
0: Yeah.
3: So there's some incredible parallels there. Yeah. When you get to the root of our need, the practical applications of who we are as people and what God wants to do to redeem us, these big concepts become very practical and very meaningful because they reach into our hearts to transform us right here.
0: Amen. Okay, so we're supposed to close now. The time
4: I feel
0: is
4: really
0: up.
4: Good about it, though. I feel like we're ready now for Acts 2. I've learned a lot.
0: All right.
3: By the infallible proofs, I think that some of those proofs, I think, had to be what Jesus did. For example, one of them was right there in chapter 1. He rose right in front of them. He rose up. You know, it says some believed and some didn't believe, even as he's rising into the sky. And he showed himself. He walked right through a door, and he showed himself to the apostles. He appeared and he vanished. He had a feast of fish for them, just like that. The fishing trip in John 21, where all the fish were on the right side, right after it was past fishing time.
0: Yeah.
3: I think these are some of the infallible proofs that are talked about here.
0: So one final point on the 12, and we'll close on this. We talked about this a little bit, and we were all pretty excited about it. Why did they have to have 12? Because that's the number that signifies the people of God, and the history of Israel is being reenacted in Christ, and God is forming a new Israel that is inclusive of everybody and anybody who wants to be a part of Israel, right?
4: Amen.
0: So then when we come to the book of Revelation, there are 12 gates to the New Jerusalem and 12 foundations. So you've got to literally, if you're going to get into the New Jerusalem, you have to walk over a foundation and through a gate. And the names of the 12 apostles are on the 12
3: foundations.
0: And the names of the 12 tribes are on the 12 gates, right?
3: Amen.
0: And the whole city of God is composed of all the people of human history that come into that city through one of those 12 foundations and one of those 12 gates.
3: Amen.
0: This is evidence that ultimately God's plan is that Israel would be the whole of all the redeemed of all ages, including you, including me, each of us here this evening. We are all a part of God's Israel by his own choice, choosing you, choosing me, and inviting us to be a part of that eternal kingdom.
4: Amen.
0: Praise
4: Amen.
0: God. So let's close with a word of prayer. David, you want to pray for us?
4: Love to. Father in heaven, we think about those 12 gates on the city. And the only reason you'd put 12 gates on a city is if you want a lot of people to get a lot of access.
3: Mm-hmm.
4: And Father, people just like us, ordinary people, the kinds of people that we read about in Acts, people with faults and flat sides, foibles, shortcomings, and character defects, and yet people that you have called, that you have redeemed, and that you desire to transform. And Father, just as Christ redeemed and recharted and reenacted Israel's history, Father, we pray that his past, his righteousness, his faithfulness to covenant would be the reenactment and recharting of our own history. Mm-hmm. Father, each one of us has skeletons in the closet. We have mistakes that we've made. We have cherished sins in which we find ourselves even now. Mm-hmm. And Father, we're praying that if you can redeem the history of a nation, it must be the case that you can redeem the history of individuals.
3: Amen. Yeah.
4: And so, Father, we're just praying today that where sin has abounded in our history and perhaps even in our present, that grace would much more abound.
3: Amen.
4: And Father, in many ways, we're like the disciples here, not in an upper room, but certainly in a room. And we're coming apart for a period of time to seek mm-hmm. clarity, to seek connection with you and with one another. And Father, now we're poised, just as we're ready to go into Acts 2 with the outpouring of the Spirit on the day of Pentecost. We pray that the Spirit would be poured out upon us and into us, mm-hmm. that this would be far more than just a Bible study exercise, just a time of fellowship and connection. But that this would be a time in which your Spirit can really pour out and infill those of us that are longing to be the Israel that you originally intended. Mm-hmm. Father, we love you. We thank you for the study that we've had tonight. We thank you for Luke, for his carefulness, for his attention to detail, for his mm-hmm. willingness. And Father, may we desire in our own way to proclaim in ways great and small the goodness of your character and the redemption and salvation that is found in your Son, mm-hmm. Jesus. So we look forward to that, Father. We want to be exalting Christ, Jesus, and Jesus only. So teach us how to do that mm-hmm. as we continue and just commence with our study of the book of Acts. This is our prayer in the name of Jesus. Amen.
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The last nail was driven, the cross had been raised to the sky. A few faithful friends and his family watched him slowly die. When he said, "It is finished, Father, I'm now in your hands," they thought it was over.

said it is finished. That was just the beginning for me. The door was sealed to the borrowed tomb where he lay. But a borrowed tomb is enough when you don't plan to stay. Satan's victory song was a short song to sing. When Jesus asked, "Grave, where is your victory?"

said it is finished. That was just the beginning for me. When he said it is finished, that was just the beginning.

The 15 millionth Model T Ford rolled off the production line on May 26, 1927, driven by Edson Ford with his father Henry Ford by his side. Just 2 years earlier, a Model T cost less than $300, and as people could afford them, their popularity was enormous. It's almost a quaint idea, buying what you can afford, when at the end of 2025, the average American owed close to $7,000 in credit card debt alone. While some debt is unavoidable, we remember that Proverbs 22:7 says, "The borrower is servant to the lender." The Bible says a lot about money, and it never says people should spend it recklessly. Be faithful to God, and He'll see to it that you have what you need. Maybe not all you want, but definitely what you need. Live within your means, and you'll actually be much happier. John Bradshaw, It Is Written.

0: The 15 millionth Model T Ford rolled off the production line on May 26, 1927, driven by Edson Ford with his father Henry Ford by his side. Just 2 years earlier, a Model T cost less than $300, and as people could afford them, their popularity was enormous. It's almost a quaint idea, buying what you can afford, when at the end of 2025, the average American owed close to $7,000 in credit card debt alone. While some debt is unavoidable, we remember that Proverbs 22:7 says, "The borrower is servant to the lender." The Bible says a lot about money, and it never says people should spend it recklessly. Be faithful to God, and He'll see to it that you have what you need. Maybe not all you want, but definitely what you need. Live within your means, and you'll actually be much happier. John Bradshaw, It Is Written.
1: Good.
2: What are you eating?
1: Coral.
2: Well, that's hard, rocky limestone, isn't it?
1: Sure.
2: What's nutritious about limestone?
1: Oh, it's not the stone. It's what's in it and on it.
2: Oh, and the only way for you to get it is to chomp on the rock.
1: And swallow it all. You've got it. I'll tell you what I'm really after, though, in a minute.
2: Okay. Boys and girls don't know who you are, but I do. You're a fish.
1: You know what kind?
2: No, I don't.
1: A parrotfish.
2: Polly, could that be you?
1: It sure is, Uncle Bob.
2: Well, Polly the parrotfish, welcome to Nature Corner.
1: Thank you. I feel welcome already.
2: Oh, that's the way it should be around here.
1: Good.
2: Tell the kids why you're called a parrotfish.
1: Look at my mouth.

0: Whoa, it looks just like a parrot's bill.
1: Oh, yeah. Instead of many little teeth in my mouth, the Lord of Creation put a sharp beak at the end of my mouth.
0: Yes, it has both upper and lower sections.
1: And when my strong jaw muscles make the sections come together, they cut.
0: Just like a parrot's bill cuts.
1: That's why I swim around the beautiful coral reefs and chomp on the coral limestone.
0: That sharp beak of yours bites the limestone with ease. Oh, this is interesting. Polly the parrotfish, before you tell us about the important food that you find in that piece of coral, would you describe yourself, please?
1: Well, I'm 2 feet long. I might grow to be 6 feet if I don't get caught.
0: Oh, I hope you don't. You're a pretty big fish.
1: I'm a thick-bodied fish.
0: I notice. Not fat, mind you, but thick.
1: Yeah, you said that right.
0: Gotta be careful. Boy, what beautiful bright blue and white skin the Lord gave you.
1: Thank you. How do you like my pectoral fins?
0: Let's see, those are the ones under your gills, right?
1: Yeah.
0: Wow, what a bright combination of purple and blue. Neat, Polly.
1: Thank you, Uncle Bob.
0: Oh, stunning. Oh, hold it right there.
1: What's wrong?
0: You just swam broadside in front of me. I know now even more why you're called a parrotfish.
1: You're looking at my head, aren't you?
0: Yes, Christ the Creator gave you a rounded head like a parrot's. And he set your bright yellow eyes back a ways in your heads, identical to a parrot's head.
1: And with a little white bill that he gave me.
0: And the bright blue and white colors.
1: It makes me look even more like a parrot.
0: You were named well, Polly. Oh, boy. In what part of the ocean world do you live?
1: Only around coral reefs.
0: I might have guessed, Polly.
1: And only in warm tropical seas.
0: Yes. The kids are wondering, are you a loner, or do you swim with a school of other parrotfish?
1: Always with others. We're safer that way. Mm-hmm. Plus, we just like one another's company, Uncle Bob.
0: Kids are the same way. Say, are you ever pestered by big fish?
1: Oh, yeah. The big ones nip at us occasionally.
0: Uh-oh.
1: But they all learn to respect our very strong and razor-sharp beaks.
0: I'll bet they do. Polly the parrotfish, a couple of minutes ago, you said your real food is on and in the limestone from the coral reef.
1: Yes, I did. You want to know what that food is?
0: Oh, sure do. Kids do, too.
1: It is algae.
0: Algae?
1: Yeah. Those tiny little plants that grow on the rocks in the ocean.
0: Yeah, some algae are microscopic, aren't they?
1: That's right. Because the Lord lets sunshine down into the ocean, it makes the algae grow on the coral reef rocks.
0: Neat. Algae is often yellowish-green, isn't it?
1: Yeah. It's green because God put chlorophyll inside it.
0: Okay. Chlorus means green, and phyll means leaf.
1: And that green stuff is what I thrive on, Uncle Bob.
0: You get plenty of nutrition from just that?
1: Sure do. That's all I need.
0: All you need?
1: You heard me.
0: Wow. You don't eat anything else? Even like little fish?
1: No, sir.
0: Just algae that's trapped inside and on top of the pretty coral.
1: Maybe I ought to add that the master designer also causes some of the limestone rock that I crush to provide my body with necessary calcium and other important trace elements.
0: Uh-huh. So really, you're a vegetarian fish.
1: I sure am.
0: That algae must be agreeing with you, Polly. You look healthy.
1: Well, thank you. All 2 feet of me, and I'm growing.
0: Does it ever get a little boring just eating algae every day?
1: No. Honest, it doesn't. The Lord of Creation gave me a hunger for it, and he made it very tasty for me. Plus, I know how important it is to the ocean that I eat it.
0: Important to the ocean? What do you mean?
1: Chowing on the algae keeps the ecology of the sea well balanced.
0: Oh. Explain that.
1: Well, the sun shining down on the coral reef makes the algae grow.
0: That's right.
1: Too much algae in the ocean, and the oxygen gets all messed up, and the water gets unhealthy.
0: So you eat a lot of the algae, and you keep it under control.
1: God uses me to balance it out. Yes, sir. That's the job that he gave me to do.
0: Wow. Christ your Creator did not give that job to every fish in the ocean, though, did he?
1: No way, Jose. It would all be eaten. And that would really mess up the oxygen in the water then.
0: Glad he gave the other fish an appetite for a meat diet.
1: Some vegetarians and others meat eaters.
0: That shows intelligence, doesn't it, Polly?
1: Oh, I'll say it does, Uncle Bob. And he didn't have to experiment to get the right balance, either.
0: Good point. Polly Parrotfish, are you nocturnal or diurnal?
1: Diurnal.
0: Like me?
1: Yeah, wide awake during the day and asleep at night.
0: Where do you go to sleep?
1: We parrotfish will hunker down in a cave inside the beautiful coral reef.
0: Safer in there, right?
1: A little, yeah.
0: Oh. Do you float when you sleep, or do you rest on the bottom of the cave?
1: Well, I'll rest on the bottom, holding myself up only with my pectoral and anal fins.
0: Oh, that's interesting. I get it. The fins touch the bottom and suspend you a couple of inches, right?
1: Then just before I doze off to sleep, I'll put on my jammies.
0: Your what?
1: My PJs.
0: Your pajamas?
1: Yes.
0: Oh, my goodness. You've got to be kidding. Come on now.
1: But I'm not. Honest. I'm giving it to you straight, Uncle Bob.
0: You've got me curious. What do your pajamas look like? Polka dot or stripes?
1: Neither. They're like clear plastic that the master designer makes from the mucus glands in my skin.
0: Whoa, unusual PJs. So these pajamas are made out of mucus.
1: That's right. 30 minutes before I know I'll go to sleep, my body will start to make a big mucus bubble around me. It's a cocoon that completely surrounds me.
0: But doesn't that shut out fresh oxygen?
1: Oh, no. Because my wise maker, the Lord Jesus Christ, caused two flaps to form on the mucus cocoon, one near my mouth and the other near my tail.
0: Let me guess. And the fresh salt water flows into the cocoon near your gills, gives you plenty of fresh oxygen, and then it flows out near your tail.
1: You've got it, Uncle Bob. Those two flaps were planned very carefully by my maker, the Lord, and he put that information in my genes. So now every night when I put on my PJs and my cocoon, the flaps automatically appear in the right places.
0: Awesome. Polly the Parrotfish, this is magnificent high-tech scientific design.
1: Amen to that.
0: Now, the big question.
1: Shoot.
0: Why do you need the mucus cocoon at all?
1: Glad you asked. When I sleep, my body functions slow way down. Heartbeat just a fraction of what it is during the day. And because of that, my bod gives off a, you kids call it B.O.
0: Body odor?
1: Uh-huh. And because many large fish find their food by smell, I need to keep my smell trapped inside my cocoon, not let it out.
0: Oh. And that's what happens when the big mucus cocoon bubble forms around you at night.
1: Safe from predators, yes, sir.
0: Oh, boy. That's brilliant planning, Polly.
1: My big, roomy cocoon, my mucus bubble, also keeps my gills clean.
0: It does. Would you explain that?
1: Well, resting on the sandy bottom of the cave, my mouth pumps water in and sends it over my gills and back into the ocean again.
0: Uh-huh.
1: Now, if the Lord would not have provided my cocoon pajamas, sand would get caught in my gills and I would die.
0: Ooh. Because your gills take the oxygen out of the water and put it in your blood.
1: You've got it, my friend.
0: Polly the Parrotfish, thanks so much for telling your story so thoroughly today.
1: Oh, glad to be your guest and your friend, too, Uncle Bob. Have a super day, kid.

0: While the Apostle Paul was in prison, he wrote a letter to his friends, the Philippians. Paul didn't want his friends to worry about him. He wanted them to know that God was giving him strength and joy, even in a cold and lonely prison.
1: Philippians 4, verse 13. I can do all things through Christ who strengthens me.

Let me read you something Jesus says in Matthew chapter 12, verses 36 and 37. But I say to you that for every idle word men may speak, they will give account of it in the day of judgment. For by your words you will be justified, and by your words you will be condemned. Now, let me ask you an honest question. Have you ever said something, and the moment it's out of your mouth, you're sorry you said it? Maybe you said something cutting or degrading about a coworker when you realized that her husband was in the room. Or your temper was boiling and you said some really hurtful things to your wife in the heat of the moment. You can tell by the silent pain in people's faces that you've really hurt their feelings, and you'd do just about anything you could to take it all back. I know that we've all been told that words can't really hurt us, but experience tells us that's not true. Sticks and stones might break our bones, but unkind or cruel words can rob us of a good night's sleep or make us really think twice before we open up to other people in an honest way. I'll never forget visiting with Harold, whose own daughter had said some really spiteful things about him publicly, accusing him of an act I know for a fact he'd never done. I tried to reassure him that in time it would pass, but with tears streaming down his face, he said something I'll never forget. Her words are like a feather pillow cut open in the wind, he said. You might pick up some of the feathers, but you're never going to get them all back. Maybe that's why the Bible has some of its strongest words for backbiters and gossipers. In mere seconds, we can tell a story we think is funny, but our sharp tongues have diced up someone's reputation forever. And even after the truth has come out, people never quite look at that person the same way again. The facts are, our words really aren't harmless, and today's Bible passage underlines that fact. Jesus says that in the judgment, we're going to be held accountable for the words we speak. For every idle word men may speak, they will give account of it in the day of judgment. You might think that your words just leave your mouth and evaporate into thin air, but according to the Bible, that's just not true. One day, you will be asked to give an account for what you said. So, here's something to consider. Next time you feel the urge to share a private story or your temper flares and you're tempted to put someone in their place, try picturing yourself at the judgment bar of God, trying to explain to Him why you said it. Now, here's the good news. Not only are we condemned by the words we speak, the Bible also says we are justified by them. With a little practice, you can use your tongue to build someone up just as skillfully as you've used it to cut them down. And if we all used our mouths like that, I think we'd find it's just a better way to live.

0: Hi. I found a toy dinosaur over on the playground by Smith Street. It had this phone number on it, and, well, I just wanted to make sure the dinosaur made it back to its little owner.
1: Yeah. Hi. I think I found your kid's stuffed animal near the swing set. Just wanted to call. I'm sure she misses it.
0: I know my son gets super attached to the smallest things, even a fire truck, and I'd be happy to drop it off. The toy was a little muddy, so I cleaned it up, and it's good to go whenever you're around.
1: When I found the little sippy cup, I just had to give you a call. 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
3: The 15 millionth Model T Ford rolled off the production line on May 26, 1927, driven by Edson Ford with his father Henry Ford by his side. Just 2 years earlier, a Model T cost less than $300, and as people could afford them, their popularity was enormous. It's almost a quaint idea, buying what you can afford, when at the end of 2025, the average American owed close to $7,000 in credit card debt alone. While some debt is unavoidable, we remember that Proverbs 22:7 says, "The borrower is servant to the lender." The Bible says a lot about money, and it never says people should spend it recklessly. Be faithful to God, and He'll see to it that you have what you need. Maybe not all you want, but definitely what you need. Live within your means, and you'll actually be much happier. John Bradshaw, It Is Written.

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1: It's been 2,000 years since the glorious light of the cross illuminated a world veiled in darkness and confusion about the character of God. And still today, the greatest need of mankind is a revelation of God's love as revealed in the life of Christ. Amazing Facts presents the Everlasting Gospel with Pastor Doug Batchelor. Coming to you each week from Sacramento Central Church in sunny California. 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
2: Bear with me as I just review quickly a familiar story. Please turn in your Bibles to Luke chapter 15 is where you find this very important parable. And I'm not going to read all of it again. It begins with verse 11. In summary, there's a man that has two sons. The younger son can't wait to get away from home. He asks for his inheritance. He takes it to a foreign land and squanders it there. Then he comes home. He comes to his senses. He ends up feeding pigs in this foreign land and realizes things weren't so bad back in Dad's house. Comes home, repents. His father accepts him. And there is a great rejoicing. So it begins with the boy, you know, he comes back home. There is the repentance. There is a reception. And then there is rejoicing. The father receives him just as he is. And then he puts the best robe on him. He says, let's go back to the house and we're going to rejoice. Somebody once summarized this story with a clever assortment of words. I think I may have read this to you a few years ago. Feeling footloose and frisky, this is the prodigal story kind of revamped a little bit. Feeling footloose and frisky, a feather-brained fellow forced his fond father to fork over the farthings and fast flew to a foreign field. Then he frittered his fortune, feasting fabulously with faithless friends. Fleeced by his fellows in folly and facing famine, he found himself a foul feed flinger in a filthy farm. Fairly famishing, he fain would have filled his frame with the forage food from the fodder fragments. Phooey, my father's flunkies fare far finer. The frazzled fugitive forlornly fumbled. Frankly facing facts, he fled forthwith to his far-off family. Finally, falling at his father's feet, he forlornly fumbled. Father, I flunk, and fruitlessly forfeited my family favor. The far-sighted father, forestalling future flinching, frantically flagged to the flunkies to fetch a fatling from the flock and fix a feast. I don't know if this is as much fun for you to hear it, but it's sure fun for me to try and read it. The fugitive's frustrated, fault-finding brother frowned on his fickle forgiveness of the former fool. But the faithful father figured filial fidelity is fine. But the fugitive is found. What forbids fervent festivity? Let festoon flags be unfurled and freely fly. Let the fanfares flare. Anyway, I don't know what the point of that was, but it is the story of the prodigal son, and somebody took it upon themselves to see if they could tell the whole story using only words that begin with the letter F. But that was pretty clever. The story of the prodigal son comes as the third in a trilogy of stories dealing with things that are lost. Talks about a lost sheep that is found. Then there's a lost coin that is found. Then there's the lost son that is found, but people often stop there. In the parable of the prodigal son, it's really a parable of the prodigal sons. Because it begins by talking about two lost boys. One who is lost and knows it. One who is lost and doesn't know it. And the last boy in the story is our focus right now. As you recall, the son comes home, the wayward son, the younger son, who had squandered everything. And the father, instead of lecturing him. He doesn't fold his arms and tap his foot and say, I told you so. You ought to grovel right now. Isn't this what I said what would happen? As sometimes fathers do. But instead, the boy knew what he was doing wrong. Father opens his arms. He freely receives him. And the boy repents. He confesses. He goes through all the steps of salvation. As soon as he does that, the father doesn't even make him recite his whole speech that he had prepared. He embraces him just as he is. That's justification. He then covers him with that robe. That's sanctification. And then he says, we're going to go back to the house and we're going to celebrate. And they begin to rejoice. The Bible says there's singing in heaven over one sinner who returns. Luke 15:23. Father says, and bring here the fatted calf and kill it. And let us eat and be merry. For this my son was dead and is alive again. He was lost and is found. And they begin to make merry. Now, I should mention here that of the different offerings that could be offered, they had the offering of the poor. That was the doves or the pigeons, quail. Remember, this is what Jesus' parents brought as an offering. That's all they had when he was born. And then you might have an offering of a goat. And then a little more expensive, the offering of the sheep. And then more expensive, of course, would be the oxen and the cattle. That was the very expensive offerings. So the father, to celebrate, they would keep a calf, a fat calf, all ready for slaughter, and it was considered the very best saved. It's like what Americans do with a fatted turkey for Thanksgiving. And they offer their best offering to celebrate this son's return. Is it appropriate to spend money on a celebration? How much should you spend on a wedding? Now there's a question. But do you spend something? And do people expect for a wedding? I mean, how many big occasions are there in life? People celebrate a birth. Sometimes money is spent at a funeral. That's appropriate to remember a person's life, to honor them for that memorial. And a wedding is supposed to be a great celebration. It's really the birth of a new family. And the question is, some people go overboard, right? I've got a family member that will remain nameless that spent, well, I don't know, I think they spent $250,000 on a wedding. Is that about right, dear? Where is she? I seemed awful quiet in here. I think it's about $250,000. I know they spent $50,000 on flowers. Had it at the Palm Drive Hotel in Beverly Hills. 4 days later, she annulled it. And we never did get our gift back. Now that to me was spending too much on a wedding. But you ought to spend something. And so there's nothing wrong with investing in celebrating this new birth, this new life. So they rejoice. Now notice, in all three parables, there's rejoicing. When the missing sheep is found, says he comes home, he calls together his friends, he says, rejoice with me. I found my sheep that is lost. When the woman finds the missing coin, she calls her friends and says, rejoice with me. And that's verse 9 and 10 of chapter 15. For I found the piece which I lost. If we're going to rejoice over a lost sheep or a lost coin from our coin collection, how much more will we rejoice over a lost son, a lost child? What should cause greater celebration than this birth of one that was dead that is now alive, that was sick that is now well, that was lost that is now found? And so this is appropriate. Now, you have heard probably something said before about churches that are predisposed towards too much celebration. Timing is everything with a Christian. The Bible says that there's a time to sing, a time to dance, there's a time to mourn. And even this proper time is during the week. When we enter into formal worship, that is to be done with reverence, awe. We listen to God. You know, in our services, we encourage people not to clap during special music, but to say amen. And when someone is baptized, you say hallelujah. I mean, it's wonderful. That's a time to rejoice. You might sing different songs during a worship service than you would sing maybe during an evangelistic meeting or revival or a camp meeting, right? And so there's a time and there's a place for all things that dictates that. But even among Christians, we ought to be a happy people. We ought to rejoice, but our worship ought to be reverent. There's also a time for us to sigh and to cry. You read Ezekiel chapter 9. There's a time to mourn. Now, you don't want to rejoice at someone's funeral. I used to have someone came to church here all the time. They said amen after everything. Sometimes you'd say something very bad, and they'd say amen. And you think, well, that was a bad place to say it. So timing is very important. I think one time I misspoke, and I got the name of Jesus and Satan mixed up, and they still said amen. And so that's the way it is. You have to understand the right timing. When this son came home, it was a time to rejoice. But the second son, who's the focus, he didn't want to rejoice. So we talked a little bit about repentance, reception, rejoicing, and now there's rivalry. This parable begins by saying that there's a father that had two sons. Go to chapter 15, verse 25. Now we get to the second son. The older son was in the field, and he came and drew near to the house, and he heard the music and the dancing. So he called one of the servants and asked, what do these things mean? He wouldn't even go in and find out for himself. And the servant said, your brother has come, and because your father received him safe and sound, he's killed the fatted calf. And everybody's celebrating. Well, how did that make him feel? You notice, through the Bible, there are a number of stories that talk about a rivalry between two brothers. How does the Bible begin? Adam and Eve initially had, there was a man that had two sons, Cain and Abel. Were they different? Very different. How does one brother feel about the other? Abel's disappointed with Cain because Cain is not doing what God said he should do. Cain is upset because he's getting, Abel gets the favor of the Heavenly Father. When Abel makes his offering, the father sends fire down. He's favored. That makes Cain angry. And he kills his brother. Jacob and Esau. There's a man that had two sons. Are they different? Isaac gives the blessing to Jacob. Initially, he's supposed to give it to Esau, but he gives it to Jacob. And how does Esau feel? He wants to kill his brother. Well, at the end of that story, the brothers reconcile. That's good news. Then you read on, and it tells us that Jacob, through Rachel, had two sons. Matter of fact, we can even read about this in Genesis 44, verse 27. Then your servant, my father, said to us, you know that my wife bore me two sons. It's interesting that Jacob would say, my wife bore me two sons. How many boys did Jacob have? 12. But Jacob was thinking of Rachel as his primary wife. She bore me two sons. One goes into a far country, Joseph. Was there a big reunion when Joseph comes back to his father? Was there a reunion when this prodigal came home? In the story of the prodigal son, Jesus is drawing upon the Jewish history of these two sons. And you can find a number of cases like this all through the Jewish history of these two boys. Some of you remember the story that Joab put in the mouth of a woman. She told King David, two boys fought, one killed the other, and now they're going to take my other son away and execute him. And all through these stories in the Bible, it talks about these two boys. They sort of represent two classes of people. Jesus died between two thieves. Who knows? They may have been brothers that represent those same two classes. And then in our scripture reading this morning, Matthew 21, what do you think? A man had two sons. One did the Father's will, one did not. The first one started out saying, I'm not going to do it, but he repents and then he does it. The other one says, I'm going to do it, but in the end, he doesn't. And now we get to this second son in the story of the prodigal son, and all of a sudden, he's the one who's on the outside. It's very interesting. Father is asking him to come in, but he won't. There's a resistance there. Luke 15:28. He became angry and was not willing to go in. But his father comes out and entreats him. He pleads with him. Now the father does something for this older son that he did not do for the youngest son. When the younger son left home, the father let him go. Couldn't stop him. But he came back. Now the older son is on the outside, and the father hears that he's on the outside. He could have said, well, I'll just wait for him to come home like I waited for the other one, but he goes after him. Well, he just has to go outside. He goes out to plead with him and entreats him to come in. He doesn't want to. Who does this older boy represent? Let me tell you what Christ is constantly dealing with in the Gospels. You've got the Jewish nation, and this is going to apply to you, so please listen. You've got the Jewish nation who for 2,000 years were the chosen people. They were given the oracles of truth. They were supposed to be the special people. And now Jesus comes along and he says, you know what, I've got good news. Not only do I want to save my people, the Jews, I want to save everybody that's willing to come to me. And the Jews are going, wait a second, you mean we're not exclusive anymore? This is not a members only? You're going to let all the Gentiles, these unclean Gentiles, they've been our enemies for millennia, you're going to let them come in? They've been squandering their heritage, just like the prodigal son, and you're going to let them come into the Father's house? We thought we were the only ones that would be sitting down in the kingdom with our fathers, Abraham, Isaac, and Jacob. And one of the hardest things for them to accept is that Jesus planned on saving the Gentiles. Even the apostles struggled with this. God had to beat Peter over the head with a vision 3 times before he understood that God has cleansed the Gentiles. That vision of the animals that came down had nothing to do with pork. Peter said, God has shown me not to call any man unclean. Because even 3.5 years after Stephen is stoned, the apostles are only talking to Jews. At Pentecost, it was Jews that were baptized. And God is trying to say, look, I want you to realize that they get to go to the Father's house too, the Gentiles, not just the Jews. And there's going to be some Jews that won't be in. Let me give you a few other passages that bear this out. This is the central meaning of this parable. Sure, the parable of the prodigal son is telling us about the love of God for the sinner. But there's also something much deeper than this. It's talking about God's willingness to save all kinds of people from all kinds of backgrounds. Not just members of our church, but people who maybe don't know Christ. Not members of just one race or one nation, but those who have been in a far country get to come. That was the Gentiles, the ones in the far country. Luke 5, verse 30. Luke chapter 5, verse 30. And the Pharisees and the scribes began grumbling at his disciples. Jesus, after he invited Matthew to be one of the apostles, Matthew wanted to have a dinner for him, and Matthew invited Jesus to his house for dinner, and they would eat in a courtyard outside. Everybody could see who's eating there in the cool of the day. And Matthew, former publican, brought all of his friends from his past life, and it included some ladies of the night and some of the off-scouring of society. And the scribes and Pharisees couldn't believe that this rabbi, Jesus, was associating with these people. And the Pharisees and scribes began grumbling at his disciples, saying, why do you eat and drink with tax collectors and sinners? And Jesus overheard what they were saying. He answered and said, It is not those who are well that need a physician, but those who are sick. I have not come to call the righteous, but sinners to repentance. Scribes and Pharisees thought that they were righteous. And they said, why would the Lord save these people? And again, Luke 19, verse 7, in the story of Zacchaeus, when Zacchaeus, this tax collector, is accepted by Jesus. When the people saw that he was going to go to the house of a publican, they all began to grumble and say, "He's gone to be the guest of a man who is a sinner." Jesus responds by saying, "The Son of Man has come to seek and to save that which is lost." You remember when Christ was in the house of Simon, a publican who had been a leper that was forgiven, a Pharisee. And when Mary is washing his feet, Simon thinks within himself, "Well, if this man was a prophet, he'd know who and what manner of woman this is that's touching him, for she's a sinner." They had it in their mind that God hated sinners. They didn't understand what God hates is sin. God loves the sinner just like the father loved the prodigal son. Even though he was in a far country and needed to come home, he loved him. And God loves everybody. And there's nothing that can separate us from the love of God. God loves the lost who are out there in these pagan countries. God loves the lost tax collectors and harlots that are in our community that don't know him. They're just living for the world. He loves them. He wants them to come to his house. But sometimes the son that is in the house, like the scribes and Pharisees, think we're the only ones that he loves because we're working for him. We have to realize in our minds that yes, he loves us, but he doesn't love us more than he loves the lost. God loves the saved. That's why we are saved. But he loves the lost, and if we love him, we want to save the lost. We want to love them too. This older boy does not love his younger brother. He figures, hey, he's gone and wasted his life on the world. He's getting what he deserves. Matthew 20, verse 11. Another one. This is the real central message of this parable. "And when they had received it, they complained against the landowner, saying, 'These last men have worked only 1 hour, and you've made them equal to us who have borne the burden of the heat of the day.'" You remember the parable? Jesus said there was a man. He asked these men to go work in his vineyard. In different times during the day, he went to the marketplace and said, "I still have work to do in my vineyard. Would you be willing to go?" And he told the first one, "I'll pay you a penny." That was the day's wages. And then during the day, he said, "You go and I'll pay you what's fair." And different times, finally, the 11th hour, he finds some guys still lingering. He says, "How come you're not working?" "Oh, we weren't here and didn't hear anyone ask. Well, if you go work in my vineyard, I'll pay you what's fair." So it comes time to pay him at the end of the day. And he starts with the ones who were hired last. And he gives them a penny. Oh, the ones who have been working all day long think, they gave them a penny. He's going to give us a bonus. But he comes along, penny, penny, penny, penny, penny. And the ones who had worked all day long said, "Wait a second here. What are you doing giving them? They worked 1 hour. Just something's going down. They worked 1 hour. And you're giving them the same thing you give us? That's just not fair." God is not fair. Praise God, he is not fair. People ask me, "How are you doing, Doug?" My favorite answer lately is, "Much better than I deserve." Praise God, he's not fair. If God was fair, would you have a chance? What is the penalty for sin? What do you deserve? If God's going to be fair, he gives you what you earn. Anyone here want what they earn? You see what I'm saying? This older brother is saying, "While I've worked all day long, how come I'm not getting, you've never given me a goat?" "Oh, I've never asked for one." He was asking too little. So, and let me give you one more. Matthew 21:32. I'm dealing with the principle here of who this older boy represents. "For John came unto you in the way of righteousness, and you believed him not. But the publicans and the harlots believed him. And when you had seen it, you repented not afterward that you might believe him." And so here are the scribes and Pharisees. They're on the outside. Who was it that was ready for Jesus when he came? The poor shepherds in the field and these wise men from another country. Was there a celebration among the church members when Jesus came the first time? Or were they oblivious to it? And this is sort of one of the messages that the Lord is giving us in this parable. Now, one of the things I see is the difference. Why did the younger son leave home? He thought his father was too strict. He wanted to get away from the law of the father. And so he was upset with the father's too legalistic, too many rules. I'm going to get out there and I'm going to have some fun. I've been in the church all my life. I can't wait to get out there in the world. Not realizing he was going to end up starving in a pig pen. He finally realized how good it was in the father's house. He comes to his senses. He comes home. But the older brother, he never leaves home. He never has that epiphany to realize how good the father is. The problem with the older brother was the father's love. He thinks the father's too merciful. He gets mad when the father forgives his younger brother. The younger son leaves home because of the father's law. The older brother will not go in the house because of the father's love. Isn't that right? You could put it this way. One, he errs on the side of law. The other one errs on the side of grace. One's upset because of the law. One's upset because of the grace. Do we still have those problems in the church today?
3: Yeah.
2: You got these two extremes. So who is the Lord speaking to in this parable? And you? And you? He's talking to all of us. We're all in here somewhere. Just think about all the players in this parable. Talks about the Father. Who is he? It's God, Jesus. Talks about the far country that's being lost. Talks about the young son. He's one who's in the far country. He's lost. Talks to the older brother. Those who are lost in church. The younger boy comes home. Talks about the pigs and the food of the pigs. He's talking about what the world eats. Why do you eat that which is not good? Talks about the bread in the Father's house. That's the Word of God. Talks about the stranger in the far country that enslaves the younger son. That's the devil. Makes him feed his pigs. All the players in the plan of salvation are really in this story. So we're in there somewhere. And we've all probably been different parts of that. Sometimes we might look down our noses at others and are playing the part of the older brother. In the response of the older brother to the father, listen to his emphasis on himself. Luke 15:29. Do you have a pen or pencil? If you make any markings in your Bible, you might circle a couple of these. And he answered and said to his father, "Lo, these many years I," circle that, "have served thee, neither transgressed I at any time thy commandment, and yet thou never gavest me a kid that I might make merry with my friends." By the way, in that passage in Isaiah where the devil says, "I will be like the Most High, I will make my throne up in the stars," he mentions I five times also. And here you've got it. I, me, my. What is the focus of the older brother? You would think, since he never left home, he represents the saved, it's going to be love, love, love. You mean there could be somebody in the father's house and all they're thinking about is himself? Most of our problems in relationship are due to self.

Even the disciples said, Lord, we've served you and left everything. What do we get? It's kind of human nature. What's in it for me? What do I get? And you know, the devil plays on that, even within the church. Pastors are tempted, I've been tempted, to try to attract people to Christ by telling them what the benefits are. Now, there are benefits. And there are blessings. But he doesn't promise to make us all rich, as some pastors have said. There's great blessings in the health message. But not everybody's going to be healed. You got to be honest with folks. And there is a cross. But we're always wanting to know what's in it for me. So you got to talk to people about heaven, and that's important. You got to talk to them about the golden streets. But the best thing is the love of being in the Father's house. Why did that boy not run away with his younger brother? You know, you almost have to wonder, when the younger boy left, and he took the fortune, and he went to this far country, and he was partying, these wild parties, the older brother might have been thinking, I'd like to do that too, but I got to stick around, because I'll get more if I stick around. I'll get the house. And you wonder, why did he stay home? His focus is not, Dad, it's really been great being with you all these years. His focus is, I've served you. You didn't even give me a little goat for me and my friends. So we notice one thing, one reason he's not happy. He's saying, this isn't fair. He's thinking he's earned something. So who does he represent? Well, I talked to you about the scribes and the Pharisees, but he also represents many in the church today who think that we've earned it. I'll get to that in a minute. He's also conscious of his perfection. Luke 15:29. Notice, I never transgressed your commandment at any time. He's, first of all, what was the most important thing to the Father? That you love your brother. And he doesn't love his brother. Luke 18, verse 10. Two men went up to the temple to pray. You notice Luke is often emphasizing the contrast between the wicked lost and the self-righteous who think they're saved. Another parable bears this out. Two men go up to the temple to pray. One is a Pharisee, the other is a tax collector. The Pharisee stood and he prayed thus with himself. God, I thank you that I'm not like other men, extortioners, unjust, adulterers, or even this tax collector. I fast twice a week and I pay tithe of all that I possess. And of course the publican in the back does not lift up so much of his eyes unto heaven, but he smites on his breast and says, Lord, be merciful to me, a sinner. Here again you've got the one who is in the church, self-righteous, and then you've got the publican, the sinner, he's asking for mercy. The younger son came home, he repented, he asked for mercy, he's forgiven. The publican does not go down to his house, no. The Pharisee does not go down to his house forgiven because he's trusting in his own righteousness. He's trusting in his works. This older brother is saying, I've served you all these years. I've earned it. He's conscious of his perfection. I've never broken your commandment. It's like that Pharisee. All these things I've kept from my youth up. Remember the rich young ruler comes to Jesus? All these things I've kept. They had a very puny idea of the law. It was all external obedience to them. It wasn't the internal attitudes. They would pray to be seen of men and fast to be seen of men and give to be seen of men. It's all on the outside. I've never broken your commandment. Paul even thought that way. He said, according to the Jewish perspective, I was never outside the law once until sin revived and then I died. He realized through God's Spirit he was a sinner. It's more than an action, it's an attitude. And he said in verse 29, I'm back in Luke 15, I'm not getting what I deserve. Yet you never gave me a young goat that I might make merry with my friends. This is favoritism. How many of you have siblings? Come on. I have one stepbrother, one real brother. Now, a show of hands. How many of you think sometimes your parents show favoritism?

can't raise your hand because it might get out. I think every kid that has a brother or sister thinks at one time, I'm not being treated fairly. And we got Nathan and Stephen here. They're probably thinking that too. I didn't notice their hands. But was the father showing favoritism? In a sense. But you know, every parent shows favoritism towards the one who's lost as opposed to the one who's saved. If you've got a Thanksgiving dinner and you've got 10 kids and there's one empty chair because you've got a kid in the far country, which kid are you thinking about as a parent? You're thinking about the one that's in a far country. Is that favoritism or is that the natural yearning love of a parent towards the one who needs it the most? You know why I raised my hand when I said I think my parents showed favoritism? My brother was born with cystic fibrosis. So Falcon got a lot of special attention. I don't begrudge him that. I understand it. But yeah, he did get favoritism. Why? Because he needed it. Because I love my brother, I understood it. And that other brother, that older brother, should have understood. I am so glad my brother's home. He needed the favoritism. I am so happy for my father. He's rejoicing now. But he doesn't care about the happiness of the father. He doesn't care about the servants that are rejoicing. He doesn't care about his brother who's found his way home. Who is he thinking about? Just himself. He's been in church all these years and he's still just selfish. The bottom line is at the end of the story, everybody's inside the house except the older brother. Is it possible that at the end of the story, people who've been in church all their lives still are motivated by selfishness? And they're not in there celebrating salvation? This is, you know, where everyone always focuses on the first part of the story. And I've heard even preachers stop with the son coming home, the father receiving him. They don't read the rest of the story. Jesus told the whole parable as a warning. That's why Christ said, many will come to me in that day saying, Lord, Lord, I've been in church all my life. I've cast out devils and I've taught in the streets and I've done many wonderful works. Matter of fact, I just came from the field. And the Lord's going to say, I don't know you. They're not doing it because of love for God. They're doing it, he says, depart from me, ye who work iniquity. As long as we're still motivated by selfishness, we don't have it right. You'll never be happy in the world motivated by selfishness. You won't be happy in the church motivated by selfishness. You need a new heart. This is what conversion is all about. It's a new heart. It's a heart of love. The father's heart, his heart's been broken. The younger brother's heart has been broken. They embrace, they receive, they love. This other boy's out in the field. He's doing all the work. He's like Martha. Mad at her younger sister. There you get sibling rivalry again. She's saying, Jesus, I've just been out here slaving, getting ready for a dinner to honor you. If you care about me at all, tell my sister to help me. You're showing favoritism. She's just sitting there gushing over your every word. Make her get up. Does Jesus make her get up? He says, no, Mary's here because she loves. She's drinking in the word. She was lost, and now she's found. Of the two girls, Martha and Mary, which one was the prodigal? Mary was. And she's sitting at Jesus' feet. She's happy to be in the house. Can you see this theme? Being in church is really important. I am so thankful for those of you who come regularly that have a commitment. And I know some of you kind of bounce around from church to church week to week depending on who the preacher is. I'm thankful for those of you that have a commitment to come. So I'm not trying to diminish from the importance of regular church attendance. But are we saved by being in the house? And so this boy, he's saying, I'm not getting what I deserve. The Lord's going to declare to a lot of people in the last days. Luke 15:29. So then he answers and he says to his father, lo, these many years I've been serving you, I've never transgressed your commandment. Verse 30, but as soon as this, your son, how does he refer to his brother? This son of yours
can always tell when one of the boys is in trouble. Karen says, your son. Says, your son is up there. And I'll say, Karen, that boy of yours needs some attention. And whenever they're misbehaving, I'll say, just like your mother. You take after your mother. And they're misbehaving. She says, oh, I'm just like your father. We want to disown them when they're bad, right? I've seen parents do that before. They got, you know, two or three kids. One's adopted. When the adopted one misbehaves, they say, well, you know, they're adopted. Couldn't have anything to do with me. It's genetic. We want to disown them. He says, this son of yours, says, I never transgressed your commandment, but this son of yours who squandered your inheritance with the harlots and prodigal living, he comes home, you have a party. You notice he's comparing himself. 2 Corinthians 10, verse 12. For we dare not class ourselves or compare ourselves with those who commend themselves. But they, speaking of this lost category, measuring themselves by themselves and comparing themselves among themselves. Notice again the emphasis on self. Comparing themselves among themselves are not wise. That's a very dangerous way to operate as a Christian, in looking at others around you and saying, well, as long as I'm better than them, as long as I'm better than them, and it's real easy for us to say, Lord, I thank thee I'm not as other men. And we point to others in the church that we think are spiritually inferior. And you notice we've all got a really special gift. We usually have very clear vision when it comes to identifying flaws in other people's lifestyle. But we don't ever like to compare ourselves with the ones that are holier than us. I mean, that doesn't make you feel very good. We are to use comparison. You should compare. You only should compare yourself to one person. Who is that? Christ is your measurement. We are to measure ourselves by him. We're to put our feet where he puts his feet. We're to walk like he walks. We're to forgive as he forgives. Christ is. The Bible doesn't tell us to. Matter of fact, even Paul one time, he says, follow me as I follow Christ. So the only way we ought to hold anyone out there as an example is only as they follow Christ. Christ is our ultimate example. Otherwise, we could end up like Peter. You know, when Jesus said, one of you is going to forsake me, Peter had to be the big mouth who said, though all these forsake you, I'll not forsake you. And later he had to eat those words, didn't he? Jesus, after the resurrection, said, Peter, do you love me more than these? More than these? You want to compare yourself? He wouldn't do it anymore and said, Lord, you know I love you. Didn't compare himself anymore. Christ knows our hearts. And God frowns on it when we compare ourselves among ourselves. The big problem, in summary, of the older brother was an attitude of self-righteousness. He thought he'd earned it. He was trusting in himself. He thought he could get it by his works. The son who came home, you know one advantage he had? He realized he did not deserve it. He said, Father, make me one of your hired servants. I don't deserve. I am no longer worthy to be your son. The older brother feels like he's earned it. He feels worthy. It's dangerous when we start thinking God owes me. Like those who say, Lord, Lord, haven't we taught him your streets? Haven't we earned this? Now, you know why this message is very important, not only for those that might be in this congregation today, but it's really important for any professed Christian in the last age of the church. In case you didn't know it, I think we're living in the last age of the church. Amen. The last age of the church, if you look at the ages of the church in Revelation chapter 2 and 3, is called the Church of Laodicea. And the word Laodicea means a judging of the people. And the characteristic of the church in that last age is the characteristic of the older brother. He says, I'm here in the Father's house. I'm rich and increased with goods. I don't need anything. I've earned it. I'm entitled. And he doesn't know that he's poor and wretched and miserable, blind and naked. See, one boy came home dirty from the pig pen, but he was covered by the father's robe. He's in the house. The other boy came home dirty from the father's field. He's been out working, right? It says he returned from the field. Do you think he was clean or dirty?
He doesn't feel he needs the Father's will. And my appeal right now is for everybody, and it doesn't matter whether you're a convert to Christianity or whether you were raised by Christian parents, there is a very real danger. According to the words I've read this morning, Jesus says it all through the Gospels, that you and I can make the very same mistake as the Jews of thinking that somehow because we're in the church that we've earned it. It's only by grace that we get into the Father's house. You know, Christ doesn't tell us what happens at the end of the story. This chapter ends by the Father saying it's appropriate that we should rejoice because this brother of yours was dead and he's alive, he was lost, and now he's found. And it never says whether or not that older brother relented and said, you know, Dad, you're right. I'll come in with you and I'll celebrate. Maybe like Esau, he reconciles with his brother and it ends well. Maybe it doesn't. Like the Jewish nation that just couldn't understand why the Gentiles would come in. You got that parable. Father had two sons. And he said, boys, work in my field. The younger one says, I'm not going. But he later repents and he goes. The older one says, I'm going. But he doesn't go. He stays on the outside. So I don't know how the story ends. You know what? You get to write the ending to the story. Are you willing to recognize that we all need the Father's robe? We all need the Father's mercy. Are you serving God because of what's in it for you? Are you thinking that you deserve it? Or do you recognize that we all are unworthy? And that's a gift. That we're all saved by love. And you know, one of the most important things I left out, I really wanted to talk about here, is the love of a brother. What breaks the heart of the Father more than anything? That his boys don't love each other. Listen, 1 John 4:20. If someone says, I love God and hates his brother, he's a liar. For if he does not love his brother who he's seen, how can he love God who he has not seen? Now, you know, the Bible says we ought to love our enemies, right? We certainly ought to love our spouses. And we ought to love our siblings. We ought to love fellow church members. I mean, this is so basic, and yet there are people in the church and we haven't learned to love each other. How can we love God who we have not seen if we can't love our brother? This older boy, he stayed at the father's house, but he never really loved his brother. So you wonder, did he make it inside the father's house for the celebration? All of us are saved by grace, friends, and none of us can say we've deserved it. That's why I picked this as our closing hymn. It's 295. It's not I, but Christ. We don't deserve it. All of us need to come to the Father like that younger boy did. Say, Father, I'm no longer worthy to be called your son. Does he accept him as a son? He does. Does he get the robe? He does. He gets justified. He gets sanctified. He goes to the Father's house, and there he's glorified, and there's a celebration. I want to be at that wedding feast. I want to be at that celebration in the Father's house, friends. Be careful that we don't make the mistake that Martha made, saying we've worked for the Lord. Be careful that we don't make the mistake of that older brother or the scribes and the Pharisees, just concerned about the externals. That it really is a heart religion, that we love the Lord and we love our neighbor, and that all of it comes as a gift. If you would like to demonstrate that, then make this song a prayer. Let's stand and sing it together. 295, I believe. Is that right? Not I, but Christ. Chief of sinners, I'm sorry.

I pause here during the hymn, when talking about the prodigal son, it really is a story about coming home. But it's not just the younger son that went into a far country. That's those who are blatantly out in the world that say they want to come back to the father's house. But it's also talking about the boy who has the illusion that he's home, but he's still outside the house, and he won't go in because of his pride and his selfishness. Whatever category you might be in, the father loves both sons. He wants to accept both sons. He went out and pleaded with that older boy. He entreated him to come in. He ran to meet the younger boy and covered him with a robe. That means the Lord loves everybody here. And he wants us all in that place of celebration when the time comes. If you're not sure that you're there, and if you want to have that assurance, maybe you need special prayer for some reason, you'd like to come forward and just demonstrate that today and say, Lord, I want a new heart. I want to have love for you and for my brother. Come as we sing verse 2 and verse 3. Chief of Sinners, 295.

0: Our Father in heaven, Lord, as we have considered during these 2 weeks the story of the prodigal son, we see that it is really the story of the prodigal sons. Some realized that they were out in the world and they came home. Others were in the house and didn't realize how separated from the father and their brother they were. Lord, I pray that wherever we find ourselves, that we will realize you love us, that we are all sinners, that we all need cleansing, and we're willing to come to thee. I pray that you'll bless each person here with that new heart, Lord. Save us from our pride, our stubbornness, our selfishness. Help us to have the mind and the heart of Jesus in our own hearts. It's a miracle, Lord. We can only have this as you give it to us and we receive it by faith. Thank you for your forgiveness. We come to you. We repent of our sins. We say, Father, we are no longer worthy to be your sons, and we also hear you say that you accept us. We feel that you embrace us. You cover us with your robe. And if we're in the church, Lord, but we've been separated from you, you come out and you entreat and you plead with us to come in. Lord, thank you for that persistent love. You've borne with us patiently for years. I pray that we can not only accept that love, but now demonstrate that love for one another. Be with each person in our lives. Bless our homes that are represented here. Bless the families and the marriages, Lord. Bless in the sibling relationships that there can be love. Thank you again for the Spirit. Thank you again for this church. And may we all be found in the Father's house during that great feast. In Christ's name we pray. Amen.
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0: Virtually everyone on the earth, regardless of religion or nationality, recognize that there is some form of battle raging in the world around us between the forces of good and evil. A colossal struggle between light and darkness, truth and error, oppression and freedom, right and wrong, and ultimately, life and death.
1: Journey back through time to the center of the universe. Discover how a perfect angel transformed into Satan, the arch-villain. The birth of evil. A rebellion in heaven. A mutiny that moved to earth. Behold the creation of a beautiful new planet and the first humans. Witness the temptation in Eden. Discover God's amazing plan to save his children. This is a story that involves every life on Earth. Every life. The cosmic conflict. If God is good, if God is all-powerful, if God is love, then what went wrong?
2: In the same way all of the planets in our solar system revolve around the sun, everything we do here at Amazing Facts revolves around the nucleus of God's Word, the Scriptures. That's why we're very excited to tell you about the release of a new resource that will bless you in your personal study. It's the Amazing Facts Prophecy Study Bible. And this Bible is like no other. It is filled with wonderful resources. Of course, it has a concordance, it has the maps, red letter edition, New King James Version, how to understand the history of the Bible, and best of all 27 of the popular Amazing Facts study guides are in this Bible. Answering questions like, how will Jesus come? Who is the beast? What is the mark of the beast? What does the Bible say about death and hell and heaven and much more? If you'd like to know how you can obtain a copy of this incredible Bible study resource, then simply call the toll-free number on your screen or go to amazingfacts.org.

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1: Here's a really well-known passage from the teachings of Jesus, found in Matthew 5, verse 43 and onward. Listen to this. "You have heard that it was said, 'You shall love your neighbor and hate your enemy.' But I say to you, love your enemies. Bless those who curse you, do good to those who hate you, and pray for those who spitefully use you and persecute you, that you may be sons of your Father in heaven." Her name is Pan Aiying, and she lives in China. And somebody stole her cell phone. Not only that, they took her bank cards and the equivalent of about $630 US as they wheeled by on a motorcycle and snatched the purse right out of her hands. Her first reaction, naturally, was to call the police. But then she had second thoughts. What if she could persuade the thief to change his mind and return her stuff? After all, he had taken her cell phone, and there was always the chance she could communicate with him. She borrowed another cell phone and tried calling the thief, but the call was disconnected. Apparently, there was a technical problem, or the thief just didn't want to talk. So she tried another approach, sending text messages. The first one said this: "I'm Pan Aiying, a teacher from Wutao Middle School. You must be going through a difficult time. If so, I will not blame you." She got no response, so she sent another message: "Keep the money if you really need it, but please return the other things to me. You are still young. To err is human. Correcting your mistakes is more important than anything." Well, again, no reply. Altogether, Pan Aiying sent 21 text messages and never heard a thing. And then, one Sunday morning, as she was leaving her house, she stumbled over her stolen bag. The thief had returned it, and there was a letter inside. "Dear Pan," it said, "I'm sorry. I made a mistake. Please forgive me. You are so tolerant, even though I stole from you. I'll correct my ways and be an upright person." Now, loving your enemy has got to be one of the toughest lessons Jesus has to teach us. By nature, we don't want to do it. When someone hurts us, we want them to hurt. When someone takes something from us, we don't just want justice, we want them to pay. But Jesus says, love your enemy. And why should we love them? Because that makes us like our Father in heaven. After all, He loved us when we were utterly unlovable. And that's what saved us for the kingdom. And now God's asking you to show the same kind of love to your enemies, because you never know. That might be the very thing that saves them for the kingdom too. Just imagine what the world would be like if we actually learned the godly discipline of loving our enemies. And besides that, it's just a better way to live.

The 15 millionth Model T Ford rolled off the production line on May 26, 1927, driven by Edson Ford with his father Henry Ford by his side. Just 2 years earlier, a Model T cost less than $300, and as people could afford them, their popularity was enormous. It's almost a quaint idea, buying what you can afford, when at the end of 2025, the average American owed close to $7,000 in credit card debt alone. While some debt is unavoidable, we remember that Proverbs 22:7 says, "The borrower is servant to the lender." The Bible says a lot about money, and it never says people should spend it recklessly. Be faithful to God, and He'll see to it that you have what you need. Maybe not all you want, but definitely what you need. Live within your means, and you'll actually be much happier. John Bradshaw, It Is Written.

0: 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I'm your HeartWise host, Charles Mills. In our throwaway society, it's easy to conclude that nothing lasts. Our guest today wants us to make an exception to that rule. He says that with God's help, we can make one important area of life last for eternity: love. More to the point, love and marriage. But it doesn't happen automatically. In order to succeed, marriage needs a little help from the God who created it. Charles Chrismeyer has been married to his wife Kathy for 50 years. They both have spent time as public school teachers, and Chuck went on to work as a trial attorney. He has authored 8 books and is now the driving force behind Save America Ministries. He hosts a national daily radio show called Viewpoint, and I'm happy to have him with us today. Chuck, welcome to HeartWise.
1: Charles, it's great. I like the title of your program, HeartWise, because it is all about the heart.
0: It is absolutely about the heart, and we're going to find out more about that heart as I talk to you here today. Your latest book, Lasting Love, Enduring Secrets for Marital Success, uses the word secrets in the title. How did what God created so openly become unknown to so many of us?
1: It's because we perhaps aren't tuned as much as we would like to think we are to the heart of God.
0: That's true.
1: The heart of the matter is always the heart. You know, man may look on the outward appearance, and we may look great to others in terms of our marriages, for instance, but God looks on the heart. And the unfortunate thing is, so does our spouse. And therein lies a lot of the problem, and why, when the heart of our marriage is not right, then the relationship begins to deteriorate. And my wife and I experienced that. We grew up in the church, and my father was a pastor for 50 years, and I majored in religion and majored in psychology at a church-related college. I mean, when my wife married me, she thought she had really gotten the prize for spiritual leadership, you know, and all that. But the reality is, after 7 years of marriage, she came to me very privately, and I might say very respectfully and lamentably. And she said, "Chuck, I don't have any more feelings for you, and it scares me."
0: Oh boy.
1: Whoa. Yeah. That scared me, Charles.
0: Yep.
1: Got my attention.
0: I guess so. So what had gone? What happened after that first blush of marriage 7 years later? It was gone. How did you kill it?
1: Well, I didn't kill it intentionally any more than a person intentionally kills their yard.
0: That's true.
1: Or kills
0: their
1: garden.
0: Yeah.
1: You know, people love to look at other people's yards and other people's gardens and say, "Wow, how beautiful is that?" But the problem is, most people aren't willing to put forth what is necessary to keep it going. They don't water, they don't fertilize, and they think they can get by without doing those things, and it's too costly, or it's too much time, or I just don't have the vision for it. Well, you know, that's kind of the way it was for us, except that there were some other things that demanded time. For instance, in the last 5 years of my teaching experience in Southern California, I was in law school in the evening. So here I'm teaching full-time. I was even coaching on the side. And going to law school in the evening, that required every minute of my time to read and brief cases, and to read and brief cases outside of the school. So that was very demanding. Then we had our first child during that same period of time, and I began to put my wife through college at the same period of time.
0: Nice.
1: Now, you talk about a prescription for stealing all your time. And the relationship gradually kind of deteriorated until our conversation was such that we spoke mostly in sarcasm.
0: Yes.
1: And wasn't a pretty picture.
0: Now, Chuck, let me just talk man-to-man here with you for just a minute here.
1: Well, I like that, man-to-man. You and I have the same name, Charles.
0: Yes.
1: And that means manly, so we can do that.
0: We're going to talk manly here. What is it with women? You were just trying to provide for your family. You were just trying to provide for your wife. You were just trying to make sure that the bills are paid and that you had a future together. You were trying to build a career. You were doing everything you were doing for all the right reasons. Why didn't it work?
1: Well, that's a very good question. The interesting thing is that God made men and women different. Are you surprised at that?
0: I'm actually glad about that in some areas. Yeah, absolutely. Right. Absolutely.
1: Well, we're glad about that, but it's precisely in that difference that we find much of the default in our marriage relationships. And quite frankly, I did not comprehend. I did not have a vision for what it meant to be a true and loving husband in the long term. I didn't really comprehend what my wife needed. For instance, not just during those first 7 years, but oftentimes up until the 37th year of our marriage, she would say something like, "You're not listening to me," or "I need you to understand me," or "Why can't you hear me?" Well, what do those things mean? To me, I'd stand there just dumbfounded. I'm listening. What do you think I'm doing?
0: See, these are ears. That's what they're used for.
1: Well, yeah. But, you know, it's like what Jesus said. He said, having ears to hear, they hear not. Having eyes to see, they see not. It wasn't that they didn't hear. It's that they didn't respond to what they were hearing. And that's kind of where an awful lot of our problems lie. In fact, it wasn't until the 37th year of our marriage that the Lord gave us a very unique motto. And I know we want to talk a little bit about that because
0: yes,
1: that's what this book, Lasting Love, Enduring Secrets for Marital Success, is all about.
0: Yeah.
1: Which leads us back to your question about secrets. Well, why would you talk about secrets if God wants you to know about them?
0: Yes.
1: Well, here's the deal. Everybody loves a mystery, and everybody loves a secret. You know why? Because it lures us to find out what it is. In fact, the Bible even talks about God having secrets. But the reality is, he words it that way because he knows us, and that's going to invite us to explore more deeply and find out what it's all about.
0: Okay.
1: So a secret for the Lord is not something he wants to keep secret. It's something that he wants us to yearn after, to discover, so that we can be drawn closer to his heart, so that we can be drawn closer to one another's heart.
0: We're talking with Charles Crismeyer. He is the author of the book, Lasting Love, Enduring Secrets for Marital Success. He's also a trial lawyer, and I'm sure that in his career he's had plenty of people who are falling out of love and divorcing and probably has learned a few things along the way. Would I be correct in saying that, Chuck?
1: Would you be correct? Hey, listen, for 20 years I practiced law in Southern California, and here was the epicenter of much of the evangelical world as it was developing over the past 40 years. And so I'm practicing law there. 80% of my clientele come from the broader body of Christ, and 40% of my practice is in the family law court in the Los Angeles Superior Court System, which is the largest family law court in the nation. Let me tell you, I've seen it from the inside out.
0: Right.
1: I've seen the body of Christ. I've seen the underbelly, and it ain't pretty.
0: It ain't pretty.
1: So what I would do by day, I would represent people in court, and by night, my wife and I would try to undo all of their thinking that was leading them toward the court.
0: Okay.
1: In other words, to try to help people catch a vision for marriage. And the enduring quality of marriage. You know, it's interesting. You would think that after 7 years of marriage, when your wife comes to you and says, "Chuck, I don't have any more feelings for you, and it scares me," that that might have been the end of the road. Well, fortunately, it jerked my chain, and I had to begin to seek the Lord with a whole heart. And when my wife began to see me doing that, she saw my own attitudes, my own behavior changing within 30 days. It was amazing. So then she began to change. And our conversation began to change. And interestingly, after about 3 years, she came to me and she said, "Chuck, you're my best friend." Now, what an amazing transformation.
0: Oh my.
1: From "I don't have any more feelings to you," than to say, you're my best friend. Well, out of the things that we began to learn, God has an amazing sense of humor. We began to do marriage seminars. Not go to them, but do them.
0: Yes.
1: Up and down the state of California. You know, our marriage was in this growing and recovery mode. But then I moved from practicing law after 20 years to God calling us to plea his cause in the land as a voice to the church, declaring vision for the nation, to move to the birthplace of the nation where we knew no one, and to start all over. Well, you know, it's said that law is a jealous mistress. But if law is a jealous mistress, my wife found out ministry can be an even more jealous mistress.
0: Okay, we're going to find out what happened next. This is an exciting story. We're talking with Chuck Crismeyer. He is the author of Lasting Love, Enduring Secrets for Marital Success. We'll take a short break. And when we come back, Chuck, I want to ask you a question. You mentioned in your book that you put a lot of the blame for what happened to marriage into the 1960s. What in the world happened in the 1960s that we need to know about? And we'll learn that on our return, so stay right where you are.

0: I'm Dr. James Markham with your Biblical Prescription for Life. A question came into our website. 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Well, our Biblical Prescription for Life is Genesis 1, verses 31. Then God saw everything that He had created, and indeed it was very good. He didn't say good, He said very good. As we get back to our original design, we improve our health. Just think, we were made to be outside and not inside. When we're outside, this helps our vitamin D, which makes serotonin, which lowers the risk of depression. We were designed to move and not sit. This helps the circulation to the brain. He designed us to eat more plants, vegetables, nuts, and grains. This helps lower inflammation in our body. As we move back towards the original plan, we're going to lower the chance of having depression. For more, go to our website, heartwiseministries.org.
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2: Welcome back to the program. I'm your host, Charles Mills. Our guest today, Chuck Crismeyer. He is the author of Lasting Love, Enduring Secrets for Marital Success. And we're talking about how to keep things together when your wife comes to you and says, I don't have feelings for you anymore, or I want out of this. What can you do? And Chuck has already told us that he and his wife both found out that they can't do it alone. They needed God coming in there and doing some things, mixing it up, stirring it up a little bit. And you also say an interesting thing, Chuck. You say that the 60s played a pivotal role in, I guess, sort of pushing marriage off the cliff. What happened in the 60s we should know about?
3: Well, it's interesting, Charles, because we were married in 1966.
2: Right
3: in the middle of the greatest fruit basket upset in the history of our country.
2: That's true.
3: I call it the great truth quake that hit our country.
2: Yes.
3: And out of it came the sexual revolution and a spirit of rebellion that so metastasized through not only the secular world and through the education system, but even through the church. In fact, we lived through this. We watched it happen. We were heavily involved in church. We went to church, you know, two or three times a week and believed the word of God and so on. But we began to discover that pastors and their parishioners, our friends, were progressively leaving their commitment to the Word of God and committing themselves to the ways of the culture. For instance, in 1968, California, where we were living, adopted the no-fault divorce law.
2: Yes.
3: Well, that spread like wildfire through the nation. And one might say the problem was a legal problem. No, the problem was a heart problem. The nation lost its fear of the Lord, forfeited its fear of the Lord in the mid-60s, abandoned the foundations of truth, and then were cast off onto trusting psychology, which was rooted in feelings.
2: I remember.
3: Our feelings replaced faith.
2: Yes.
3: And this happened in the church, in the name of the God is Love movement in the 1970s,
2: wow,
3: that was rooted in a psychologized faith that changed from depending upon the facts of the faith and the truth of God's word to be depending upon our feelings. So feelings became Lord and faith took short shrift. And that became so deeply entrenched by the 1980s, that the divorce rate by the 1990s in the church across America became virtually equal to that of the nation as a whole.
4: Right.
3: And believe it or not, Charles, in the Bible Belt of America for the past 20 years, the divorce rate has exceeded the nation as a whole by in the neighborhood of 50%. So that the governors of six southern states actually declared a marital emergency, but the pastors did not. Does that give you a thumbnail scale of how this has come about?
2: It certainly does. It certainly does. And you were caught in the middle of that, and you were a victim of that. How did you get out? Share with us how you managed to turn that around.
3: That's where, you know, the Word of God came into effect back in after 7 years of marriage. And I began to take that seriously, and I went to the Sermon on the Mount. I had failed the first bar exam, the most difficult bar exam in the country. And in the hiatus, as I was preparing for the second one, God really got my attention through my wife's voice there.
4: Mm-hmm.
3: And I began to spend quality time in His Word every single day, every morning between 5 and 5:30 in the morning. Here I'm supposed to be devoting all my time to studying for the bar. But now I'm building the Word of God in my life in a way that I had never, ever done before. And my wife saw the difference within 30 days. Well, that was 43 years ago.
4: Yeah.
3: By the 37th year of our marriage, we discovered that we were on what you might call marital cruise control. And here we were involved up to our eyeballs in ministry through Save America Ministries and speaking to the church at large across this country, and yet we found a staleness that had occurred in our own marriage. Well, it was right at that time that God showed me the power of gratitude. I tell you, Charles, it was life-shaking. Life-shaking. You know, the Bible says, in everything give thanks, for this is the will of God concerning you. Well, we can quote that, but it doesn't quite connect.
4: Right.
3: But it did connect. And all of a sudden, I realized that one of the great weaknesses of our marriage was my lack of gratitude.
2: Now, when you say lack of gratitude, didn't you say thank you for this nice meal? Thank you for being my friend?
3: Well, yeah, but those are perfunctory things. They're not things that go to the relationship itself. They're not things that go to the very innermost thoughts and being of the person that you married. I had a real problem, and that is I didn't even know how to express gratitude.
4: Mm-hmm.
3: And so that came to this, to one of the components. We've talked about the very first component of this motto, Enduring Secrets for Marital Success,
4: mm-hmm.
3: that was gratitude.
4: Mm-hmm.
3: The next thing flowing from that was considering one another.
4: Okay.
3: Well, how do you consider one another if you don't have gratitude for one another?
4: That's true. That's true.
3: Yeah. So each one of these 7 points that formed our marital motto that came at 37 years of our marriage flowed from this attitude of gratitude and considering one another. And among the 5 P's that follow is the word praise, praising one another.
4: Hmm.
3: Wow. I didn't know how to do that. I hate to admit it, that I was so selfish, even as a Christian, even as one who had done marriage seminars, but I just did not know. I had to break the sound barrier, and I had to do it by faith. And I think an awful lot of men have a problem with praising their wife. They might flatter their wife in certain situations. A wife might flatter her husband in certain situations to get what you want.
4: Right, right.
3: But that's manipulation.
4: Okay. Okay.
3: That's not praise.
4: All right.
3: That's selfish manipulation. And when I broke that sound barrier by faith and asked the Lord to help me to be able to verbalize true, genuine gratitude and praise for my spouse, I tell you, Charles, it was like magic.
2: Give me an example here. What are you talking about, Chuck? How do you praise through gratitude your wife? Give me an example.
3: Okay. For instance, sweetheart, I just want you to know how thankful I am that God put you in my life.
4: Mm-hmm.
3: I want you to know that you are the centerpiece of my life. In fact, I said that to her this morning.
4: Yeah.
3: I picked up on something that she said that was totally unrelated to that, and I applied it in our marriage. She said, wow, thank you so much for saying that. Mm-hmm. See, the problem is we don't know how to speak to one another's hearts. And one of the reasons for that is we think it's all about me. See, we live in not just the me generation, but the me generation.
4: Yes, yes.
3: So we think our marriages, even Christian marriages, are all about me. No, it's all about thee. So we had to learn that point after point, but God gave us this amazing motto. We call them secrets for marital success. And indeed they are, because when we discovered them, Charles, they changed everything. I mean everything. And so when we were ready to celebrate our 50th wedding anniversary last July, we talked to one another about how do we do this? What can we best do? And we decided to write a book, Lasting Love, Enduring Secrets for Marital Success. And it contains not only our life experience, but this seven-point motto that is absolutely transformative. And anybody, and I mean anybody, who really, really wants, really sincerely desires to have a God-glorifying marriage and a satisfying marriage, if they will apply these 7 points, their marriage will change, and they will be thrilled.
2: All right. Well, our time has flown by, and I want to make sure that people know where they can learn more about the book and about you. How about a website for us?
3: Saveus.org. 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Saveus.org. That, by the way, our national radio program can be heard there. Mm-hmm. And we also just put up a little book trailer yesterday concerning this book. I think it'll be very inspiring to people.
2: All right. Saveus.org. This is Charles, C-R-I-S-M-I-E-R, Chris Meyer. And I really appreciate you being with us today. We've just scratched the surface. I know we could talk for hours and hours on this thing, but I just want to say to the listener, check out saveus.org, get a hold of the book, and you can hear everything that Chuck has to say about this. Chuck and apparently his wife, Kathy, what they have to say about this marriage thing and how God can keep us together for eternity. And I love that. Chuck, thank you so much for being with us today. Appreciate your words of wisdom and guidance.
3: Well, it's been a blessing.
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0: Are you ready to go, guitar?
1: Yeah, I'm ready.
2: Today I want you to think about the words of Jesus found in Matthew 7, beginning in verse 13. Here's what it says. Enter by the narrow gate, for wide is the gate, and broad is the way that leads to destruction, and there are many who go in by it. Because narrow is the gate, and difficult is the way which leads to life, and there are few who find it. They say that one of the first principles you need to learn if you want to be a good plumber is that water runs downhill. But I've noticed that it's not just water that runs downhill. Most human beings do it too. Given a variety of choices in life, more often than not, we're going to pick the easiest one. And somehow, we always seem to come up with some sort of clever rationalization as to why the path we chose was really the only choice we had. But in our hearts, we know it isn't true. The easiest path, the quick way out, is not always the right thing to do. In fact, Jesus says in today's passage that the easiest path in life, the one that most people take, is actually the one that leads to destruction. And that can be true even when we have a good rationalization for what we're doing. Don't forget what it says in the book of Proverbs chapter 16. There is a way that seems right to a man, but its end is the way of death. Maybe one of the toughest things to come to grips with in life is that doing the right thing doesn't always pay off right away. We've been so programmed to expect immediate rewards for good behavior that we feel cheated if we have to do the right thing simply because it's right. We feel a little resentful when those who did the wrong thing seem to get ahead and we get left behind. That's why it's important to keep your eyes on what Jesus actually said. The Bible doesn't sugarcoat the issue for us. The right path in life is a tough one. We should expect that at least once in a while we're going to suffer for doing the right thing. There won't be an immediate payout. But we have to remember where the narrow path is going to take us. According to Jesus, it leads to life. And he should know, because he's already walked that path. So get out there today and do the right thing, because that's just a better way to live.

Fondest memories of my childhood are woven around supper time, when mother used to call from the back steps of the old home place, "Come on home now, son, it's supper time." My, how I'd love to hear that once again. But you know, time has woven for me a realization of a truth that's even more thrilling, that someday we'll be called together around the great supper table up there for the greatest supper time of them all, with our Lord. I can almost hear the call now coming from the portals of heaven. "Come home, son, it's supper time. Come on home."

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1: Today I'm reading from Psalm 119 in the 17th verse. Listen to these words. Deal bountifully with your servant, that I may live and keep your word. The other day, I was in the bathroom getting ready for work when I opened the drawer and made a very pleasant discovery. My wife had bought me a brand new tube of hair gel. Now, I know what you're thinking. I need to get out more often if that's all it takes to get me excited, but hear me out because this is big. That one tube of hair gel doesn't sound like much, but the fact that my wife had noticed that my old tube was almost gone means she noticed something about me. She had nothing to gain by replacing that tube, so when I found it, it gave me a lot of warm fuzzies because it means that somebody in this selfish, cruel world actually thinks about me and wants to make my life a little better. She doesn't just live for herself, I find out. She lives for me. So you don't have to read this verse in the 119th Psalm too many times to figure out why it might just put a smile on the face of God. Here's a guy desperately in love with doing the will of God. And throughout the whole psalm, all 176 verses of it, he offers up prayer after prayer after prayer to prove it. Oh Lord, he says, let me understand your will a little bit more so I can do it. You know, I suppose that God could live without us perfectly well because he obviously existed before we were born. But according to the Bible, he's a God of relationships, and he loves it when we love him back. You can't help but see him smile when someone offers up a prayer like this. Lord, give me more so I can do a better job of living for you. Lord, all I get is 70 or 80 years to live, and I need more so I can do all the things I want to do for you. And if I only had a little more money and a little more energy, I could pay for 3 missionaries instead of only 2. You see, God's not some sort of unfeeling being, a cosmic computer that runs the universe blindly like an automated factory or assembly line. The Bible says God is love, and I've got to believe that doesn't only mean he loves us, but that he loves to be loved in return. That might be why the Bible says that God created us for his pleasure. So think about praying this prayer yourself. Lord, give me more today so I can give it all away. Let me really live so the world can see me live for you. Give me strength so that I can do something great for the kingdom of God. It's just got to put a smile on his face, or he wouldn't have put it in the Bible. And that's why those who live their lives eager to please God generally discover they get more out of life, and that makes it a better way to live.

The 15 millionth Model T Ford rolled off the production line on May 26, 1927, driven by Edson Ford with his father Henry Ford by his side. Just 2 years earlier, a Model T cost less than $300, and as people could afford them, their popularity was enormous. It's almost a quaint idea, buying what you can afford, when at the end of 2025, the average American owed close to $7,000 in credit card debt alone. While some debt is unavoidable, we remember that Proverbs 22:7 says, "The borrower is servant to the lender." The Bible says a lot about money, and it never says people should spend it recklessly. Be faithful to God, and He'll see to it that you have what you need. Maybe not all you want, but definitely what you need. Live within your means, and you'll actually be much happier. John Bradshaw, It Is Written.

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2: Welcome to American Indian Living. I'm Dr. David DeRose. Today we're looking at a theme that is one that's close to all of our hearts. It has to do with what we put on our plates every day. We're speaking not so much today about the most attractive food presentation, but we'll find some secrets that will help you in that regard as well. But we're speaking about things that make a difference as far as our health. Our optimal health is what we're really talking about. Those of you that are regular listeners of American Indian Living are aware that many times in this program we speak to the issue of kind of looking back to Native American roots. What was the wisdom of the elders historically before European contact? What kind of insights were keeping Native Americans healthy long before lifestyle was dramatically changed as other peoples came to this continent? One of the fascinating things that we've found in many tribal communities is that their diet was largely plant-based. Many tribes had deep agricultural roots, and as we look at world populations, we find that many indigenous peoples who have really had exceptional levels of health followed a similar program. To really help us look closer at the subject of diet, we have one of the world's leading nutritional experts, Dr. T. Colin Campbell. Dr. Campbell is an esteemed researcher. He's also a very practical educator, and we're pleased to have you with us today, Dr. Campbell.
3: It's a pleasure to be here.
2: Now, Colin, you've got a background that as we speak about plant-based diets, a lot of people looking at your biography would think you'd be a strange person to feature on the show.
3: Yes, I guess you're referring to the fact that during my younger days, I was raised on a dairy farm.
2: Uh-huh.
3: And eventually went away to Cornell University to do my doctorate on trying to figure out how to grow cows more effectively so we could eat more of them and drink more of their milk.
2: Uh-huh.
3: So, I mean, I was a typical meat and potatoes kind of guy, if you will. And so consuming the typical American diet, you know, high in fat, rich in animal foods,
2: mm-hmm.
3: and then spent the next 45 years, I guess, or so, doing research with my students at Cornell University for the most part, trying to understand the relationship between diet and disease and health. And gradually came to learn after a variety of different kinds of studies, some of them very big, that we really ought to be eating plant-based foods if we want to be healthy.
2: Now, one of these huge studies that you were involved with, Dr. Campbell, you played a key role in the what's often known as the China Study, and that's the title of your book that's been getting a lot of good press lately. Tell us a little bit about this China Study and what role it had in kind of shaping your perspective on nutrition.
3: Well, the original China study, that is the core of the book to some extent, was undertaken in the early 1980s. At that time, one of the senior Chinese scientists had come to the United States, and in fact, I think he was the first one to come after our two countries started talking to each other again. And he spent a year with me at Cornell University. His name was Dr. Chen Zhoushu. When he was here, we learned that the Chinese government had determined how much cancer existed for about a dozen different cancers in a total of about 2,400 counties around the country, around China. And so we decided to do a study. It was a joint study between China and the United States. It was the first of its kind, and also with Great Britain also involved. And we wanted to do a study to see why it was that cancer was so common in some counties and much, much less common in other counties. And so we organized the study with financial support from the National Institutes of Health, that's the U.S. government, and also financial support from Chinese science academies. And we organized this survey across China, mostly rural China, in a total of 130 villages across the whole of the country. And we did a variety of different things. We, of course, knew how much disease occurred in all these different counties. And we, the government in China gave us all the information they had, too, on the other diseases besides the different cancers. And so we had all these disease rates, and we went into all these different 130 villages and basically recorded exactly what they were eating. And from that, we could calculate, you know, how much of the different kinds of nutrients were being consumed. We also
2: Well, excuse me for interrupting, but, you know, I think a lot of people, as they're listening, Dr. Campbell, you know, they're hearing you talk about actually recording what people ate. And I think some of our listeners might even be curious. I mean, did you actually sit down with these people and watch them eating, or how do you do that?
3: Well, the people who actually did their kept the records and did the survey were actually our Chinese colleagues. I personally didn't do it. But they all these teams that did that were all trained and trained in the same methodology. And what they did, they spent 3 days recording exactly what the family was eating during those 3 days.
2: Wow.
3: And then from that, they had information on how much nutrients each of the different kinds of foods had. And so they could calculate, you know, what level of nutrients were being consumed.
2: Mm-hmm.
3: We also took blood samples and urine samples, and we collected food samples. And then we analyzed all those samples in about 24 laboratories around the world for a whole variety of different things that reflected, you know, food intake and nutrient intake, and also reflected other things like the extent to which they were smoking and what kind of cigarettes they were smoking and what kind of hormones were present in their blood and what kind of virus activity might be present, poisonous chemicals. And we just looked at for as many different things as we possibly could.
2: Wow.
3: So we could get a feel for, you know, how food, in a sense, really related to these different kinds of diseases, cancer in particular.
2: And I mean, you've got our attention because, of course, you know, cancer is a major killer in Indian country. You know, like the other segments of the North American population. And so, I mean, I know our listeners are interested to hear what you learned and whether you think it's relevant just to the Chinese people or whether to, you know, to people living in North America.
3: Well, in a nutritional sense, as far as the basic biology is concerned, people generally behave the same way regardless of what ethnic group they belong to, which country they live in. And so we believe and I know there's a lot of support for this, that what we basically learned in China is applicable to other societies just as well in terms of, you know, which are the kind of nutrients ought to be consumed and how much and that kind of thing. I mean, there's differences between societies, of course, and the kinds of foods they tend to consume.
2: Sure.
3: I mean, each of the many different cuisines in the world and so forth. But when we describe food in terms of its nutrient content, then that kind of information applies to all people, regardless of their ethnic background, for the most part. And so,
2: what happened actually when you looked at this vast amount of data? I mean, I guess one of the fears that you have when you do a big research study is that you'll spend all this time and effort and you're not going to find anything substantial. Was that what happened?
3: That's a good question. This was a unique population, at least from our perspective in the West, because the studies that we had been doing in the West on the relationship between food and disease, such as heart disease and cancer and so forth, the studies in the West were done on people who were consuming diets really quite rich in animal foods and not very rich in plant foods. In contrast, in China, these people were consuming diets that were mostly made up of plant-based foods and very little animal-based foods. And so I actually thought in the beginning, I didn't have too much hope, as you just indicated, that we would see too much, because one would have thought that they're consuming already, even in the areas where they consume the least plant food, they're still made up about 80% of their diet. And I thought that going from 80% to 100%, for example, we wouldn't necessarily see too much, but rather surprisingly, we did. We saw a lot of evidence that the closer they got to an all plant-based diet, the healthier they were.
2: Wow. So here's an indigenous people group. I mean, many of these Chinese have lived in those areas for centuries and centuries, and they're thriving really on a very simple plant-based diet. Can you give us a feel for, you know, kind of the impact it made on maybe some of the certain cancers that people have particular fear about today, whether it's breast cancer, colon cancer, something like that?
3: Well, the big cancers in the West, as you probably know, are cancers like breast cancer and colon cancer. In China, the kinds of cancers were somewhat different. It was more stomach cancer, more throat cancer, less breast cancer, less colon cancer. Of course, lung cancer is very common here, and it was very uncommon in China because I hadn't been smoking all that much prior to the study. But in any case, we looked at these different cancers, and it's true that the different kinds of cancers tend to have slightly different causes as far as non-nutrients are concerned. You know, some viruses play a role in some cancers, and some toxic chemicals play a role in some cancers, and they tend to be different for different cancers. But what was interesting about all of these cancers is that the effect of the nutrient intakes is virtually the same for all the different cancers. And that means to say that, you know, a diet that is higher or too high in fat, too high in animal-based protein, too low in dietary fiber, which, of course, only comes from plant material, or too low in, let's say, the enormous number of different kinds of antioxidants, like the vitamins in particular. I mean, diets that are, you know, high in fat, high in, just to summarize, high in fat, high in animal protein, low in fiber, low in antioxidants, such as different vitamins. I mean, that kind of diet essentially is high in animal-based foods. That promotes essentially the growth of all the different cancers, regardless how they may start, and regardless what individual cancers, you know, may become associated with respect to different kinds of agents. So this nutrient effect was basically a common effect, you know, for all the different cancers. And it turns out to be quite dramatic for cancers, of course, that are much more common because you can see the effect much better, such as breast cancer in this country or large bowel or colon cancer and so forth, that animal-based foods, you know, are a problem. Animal-based foods and adding a lot of fat, fried foods, and things like that. So the message is good for all cancers. And then, of course, it also turns out, and we also want to know what effect it has on other diseases as well. So it turns out to be a very common, consistent message just for good health.
2: Now, this is exciting data. And, you know, it's interesting as we speak in Indian country about some of these topics. You know, we'll talk about traditional Native American foods, and, you know, someone will immediately think, well, fry bread, something like this. But it's fascinating to look at the anthropologic record, to talk with people who really have insights into what things were like hundreds of years ago before Europeans arrived here. And Native Americans were not frying their foods. They were not eating a fat-rich diet. When animal products were eaten, they were wild game, and you may have some insights on that for us in a little bit, Dr. Campbell. But one of the places I think we definitely want to go to in today's program as we speak about your book, The China Study, is the whole area of toxins and the interrelationship with diet. I know you've looked some at this in your research. It's an especially important topic. Many of my Native American friends are concerned about things that have been done to the environment. I was speaking with a tribal leader not long ago, St. Regis Mohawk tribe, just what's happened up in their neck of the woods, the degradation of the environment, the real concerns for toxins. And we want to see if there's some hope diet-wise, especially as we talk about, you know, preventing some of these cancers, some of these other chronic diseases that we really want to focus in on in today's show. Before we go there, Dr. Campbell, tell us if someone is listening today, they want more information, they want to pick up a copy of your book, The China Study. Is there an easy way to do that?
3: Yes, they can go online on the Internet and order it from Amazon.com. Or they can go to the local bookstore, Barnes & Noble, and they have access to that kind of store.
2: Very good. The China Study, that's our featured book today. Dr. T. Colin Campbell, PhD researcher, and making it very practical for us today. You've got to hear more. We're speaking about cancer, heart disease, other killer diseases in Indian country. Stay tuned for more. I'm Dr. David DeRose.
1: 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However, if you have questions about today's show or would like further information, please call 1-800-775-HOPE. That's 1-800-775-4673. We'll be right back after this.
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2: 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I'm Dr. David DeRose. For those of you just joining us, we're talking with Dr. T. Colin Campbell. He's the author of the book, The China Study, Startling Implications for Diet, Weight Loss, and Long-Term Health. Dr. Campbell has been speaking with us about cancer, and we want to speak a little bit more about that before we speak about some of the other implications of diet and how it relates to traditional diets in indigenous peoples and among Native Americans. Dr. Campbell, we were speaking before we slipped away there for a couple of minutes about this whole concept of toxins in the environment and cancer and how diet relates, because, you know, many people think, well, if the air is polluted, the water is polluted, the ground's polluted, what's even the point of trying to eat right because there's so many strikes against me? Is that kind of a fatalistic attitude appropriate?
3: No, it's not entirely appropriate, although I really do want to emphasize the fact that I'm very concerned, as I believe you are and many other people are, with what we're doing to our environment.
2: Definitely.
3: We're basically introducing all kinds of toxic chemicals in the environment, in the water, in the air, and even in the food we consume. And, of course, that's really bad. It's terrible. We've got to bring it under control. But we don't have to be fatalistic about it, because it turns out that if we eat the right kind of food, it helps to reduce those toxic effects of those chemicals almost across the board. And a plant-based diet, you know, comprised of whole foods, you know, like whole vegetables, whole fruits, whole grains. I mean, that kind of diet has all the right kind of nutrient mixtures present in them. It tends to sort of control the toxic effect of these chemicals. This doesn't make a, I don't like the implications of this story too much, but people who smoke heavily can actually reduce the risk of lung cancer by consuming the right kind of diet. I'm not in any way advocating smoking, obviously. Best thing to do is not smoke, but in any event, I mean, some of that information was most dramatic just to show the effect of food on the ability to reduce the toxic effects and the the cancer-producing effects of these chemicals. Very impressive.
2: You know, and that actually begs kind of another question, because, you know, some of that data, as researchers looked at it, they said, well, you know, this must be, you know, vitamin C or beta carotene or some other, you know, potent antioxidant. And they've actually done studies where they've given people at higher risk of cancer some of these supplements. And from my reading of the literature, it looks like those strategies have never panned out.
3: You're absolutely right, and I wish more people knew that. I mean, there's been a lot of money spent in our country and the scientific community and by the government to test these individual nutrients in so-called clinical trials to see if they work to prevent or cure these diseases. And you're absolutely right. It's just turned out that after about 20 years of that kind of testing, we really don't have good evidence that these individual nutrients really work that way. I mean, they work very well in the foods, you know, from whence they came. You know, when we're consuming those kinds of foods that have those nutrients, but to take them out of the common, you know, the natural form, in a sense, take them out and consume them just independently by themselves, it really doesn't make a lot of sense.
2: You know, this is one of the things that a lot of people will probably find strange about your book, The China Study. And I actually say that in a positive way. You know, most people are used to picking up a book that speaks about diet, nutrition, weight loss, cancer prevention, and they're expecting you're going to be selling, you know, the T. Colin Campbell, multiple supplement or something, or at least talking about recommendations for, 50 different things you need to go to the health food store and buy. But your program, even though it's based on cutting-edge science, is really a very simple and a very different program. Are you finding that's the response you're getting from people about the book?
3: Yes. In fact, I'm kind of distressed myself and have been distressed for some years in the fact that a lot of the diet books that do become popular that are well-read are, in fact, books where the author is attempting to sell some kind of product at the end of the book. And I'm selling nothing. All I'm wanting to do with my son, by the way, Tom, who obviously worked with me and co-authored this book. But what we really wanted to do was just tell the information as I learned it. I mean, people can just eat the right kind of food, and they don't need all this chemical treatment of one kind or another to prevent. To me, that's, you know, taking nutrient supplements is not really nutrition. I call it pharmacology. It's drug therapy, if you will. And I think just consuming a good variety of good quality vegetables and fruits and grains, especially vegetables and fruits. I mean, that is a simple, straightforward way to do it.
2: You make some, you know, claims in the book, and I know our listeners, as they're tuning in, they're hearing, I mean, this is sounding like it's too simple. I mean, you're talking about cancer prevention. I mean, the book also highlights weight loss, and you know, this has people's attention, whether we're in Indian country or somewhere else in this continent. I mean, many people are concerned about their children, the weight that they're gaining, concerned about themselves. Are you suggesting that the same diet that can help you prevent cancer can also help you if you've got weight problems?
3: Yes, definitely. I mean, if it's done the right way. When I talk about a plant-based diet, as I've indicated before, I'm really meaning, you know, whole vegetables, whole grains, and whole fruits. I'm not talking about, you know, the kind of plant products like sugar or white flour or the oil that we might take out of plants. I mean, sugar and oil and that kind of thing and white flour, those kind of products can be used to make junk food. And so it's not only my concern about over-consuming animal food and too much fat. It's also, I have a lot of concern about the junk food. Even though the junk food may be made up mostly of plant-based constituents, it simply has no gain whatsoever. In fact, it's a loss. You know, that these high sugar or high salt or high fat kind of products that you can buy in convenience stores, I mean, that really is a big problem for weight gain, as we know, and it can also raise the risk for other diseases too. So what we need to do is go back and just consume vegetables and fruits and grains And don't add back a lot of salt, sugar, and fat. That's a very simple message. Mm-hmm. And making sure we get a lot of variety, a lot of color in our foods, because that's where the antioxidants are. Mm-hmm. And if we do it that way, one doesn't need to spend a lot of money. It's simple, it's straightforward, and we can control body weight, especially if we couple it with exercise, too. I mean, mm-hmm. regular exercise is important.
2: So it's basically emphasizing these foods that the Creator gave us in their whole state, not separating the food out into its constituents, but really just eating the food as it grows.
3: Exactly. I mean, it's true. I think in Genesis 1:29, for example, it's been pointed out that we were meant to consume, the seeds and the plant material, essentially, that was supposed to be the natural diet. It turns out that this is what modern science is really showing. And it does maintain health and prevent disease and in better ways than any of the ways in which commerce attempts to tell us. I mean, mm-hmm. The introduction of all these commercial products really has not been good in that sense.
2: Tell us, Dr. Campbell, you've researched native populations, indigenous populations throughout the world. You've, of course, done a lot of work with the Chinese. I know your wife has Native American roots, and many of your neighbors there in upstate New York are Native Americans. Tell us some about what you've observed as you've worked with people, not just in North America, but worldwide, as we look at indigenous peoples and their diets and their risk of disease.
3: Well, what we do know is, and people have, made these kind of studies over the last few decades, anthropologists in particular, but what we do know is that, when indigenous peoples, sort of consuming the food of the earth, as they had been doing for centuries and millennia, when so-called, Western civilizations, they made inroads into these communities, commerce came in and started to produce these foods that were made up of fragments of plant material, and of course we ended up with chemicals and this and that. Mm-hmm. And it turns out, as we go back and look at some of the few indigenous groups in the country who have not yet been quite touched that way, we find superior health. Mm-hmm. And for the most part, these people were, in fact, consuming diets really made up largely of plant-based foods. Of course, in some instances, too, they were consuming wild game. When they were consuming mm-hmm. animal-based foods, it was mostly wild game and fish and, from the native waters and things like that. Mm-hmm. And it's interesting that animal-based food taken from wild game really has a rather different kind of nutrient composition to some extent than, let's say, feedlot-based, farm animals, that are fed uh-huh. today. So the indigenous diets, they say, mostly made up of plant-based foods, maybe a little bit of animal-based foods. I mean, we now know that kind of diet really was superior, to maintaining health.
2: Now, you mentioned these, the differences between wild game and commercially raised animal products today. And, I think one of the things that immediately comes to mind to many people is the fat composition. Nutrient data that I've seen indicates that the, commercially raised livestock today is very high in fat relative to, the wild game counterparts. But you've spent a lot of time in the book stressing the dangers of animal protein. And as we come back to our next segment, Dr. Campbell, we want to look at animal protein and disease. We want to take a closer look, too, at why we haven't heard this information before. 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
2: 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Here again is Dr. DeRose.
3: Welcome to our second half of American Indian Living. I'm Dr. David DeRose. We're speaking today about indigenous diets, some of the wisdom of the elders in communities throughout the world. Dr. T. Colin Campbell perhaps knows this subject better than most, even in the research community. He is one of the lead investigators of the famous China Study. He is the author of a book by the same title, The China Study, Startling Implications for Diet, Weight Loss, and Long-Term Health. If you've been enjoying the program so far, the book, The China Study, is available in fine bookstores everywhere. It's available on the Internet at Amazon.com, Barnes & Noble, or wherever you purchase your books on the web. Dr. Campbell, we were speaking before the break about this whole issue of the difference between wild game and commercially raised livestock. We know that there's vast differences in fat compositions in these foods, but you perhaps more than others have put the spotlight on animal protein and have raised some real concerns about that that are disconcerting to many Americans who think that they can avoid heart disease by just, you know, eating the egg whites and the skim milk. Tell us some of your insights on this subject.
4: Yeah, well, the question concerning protein has been of interest for a long time. I hear often, I'm sure you have too, Dr. Rose, that people are always worrying about where they're getting their protein from and whether or not they're getting enough
3: right.
4: protein. And, I mean, that's been a long time concern, but unfortunately, we actually overconsume protein, especially protein from animal-based foods. I mean, animal-based foods and plant-based foods both have protein, but animal-based foods have a rather different kind of protein to some extent. It's richer, and that's not good in terms of what it does. And, in fact, if you study it, like we like to do in science sometimes, I mean, we study things in isolation. If we study the protein of, let's say, cow's milk, dairy, independently, like chemicals are studied, and we did do this. We did it over a period of many, many years and had many publications. We were looking at the effect of the major protein of cow's milk, casein, it's called, and we're looking at its ability to affect cancer growth rates. And what we found was that when this milk protein was consumed in excess of the amount of protein that's needed, which is less than what most people consume, actually, when it's consumed that way, it actually turns on cancer development.
3: Wow.
4: And we got to a point where we could actually experimentally, in a sense, turn on cancer growth simply by giving casein and then turn it off by reducing its intake to very low levels. Or turn it back on again. And that wasn't possible with the plant proteins like wheat protein and corn protein. So this casein effect, we call it, really raised some very provocative questions, especially for me. I mean, it came from a dairy farm. And
3: assuming
4: that the protein in cow's milk was the best thing that we could get. And what we really found in a large number of studies that were published, that this kind of protein, actually, I would have to say, is carcinogenic, meaning that it causes cancer.
3: So we're talking here about a food that's very close to many people's hearts. Native Americans, of course, traditionally did not use cow's milk, but many do today consume significant amounts of either cow's milk directly or cheese.

0: eggs or ice cream, other dairy products. This casein, this cow's milk protein that's linked with cancer, Dr. Campbell, do we know what makes this particular protein so bad? Why plant proteins are superior? Do we have any insights into that nutritionally?
1: Yeah, we set about quite a number of years ago sort of asking that question, you know, how does this really work? I mean, first we demonstrated that it does work, and we weren't the first ones to show this. We had gotten a lead on this from some work that had been done in India, in the country of India, and I particularly had also noticed something similar in the Philippines. So we set about first demonstrating that this is really true. When you consume, you know, extra cow's milk protein, you get more tumors, and we showed that very clearly. Then the next question was, you know, how does it work? Your question. And most people in science tend to think that these kinds of things, you know, work in a very specific way, and oftentimes we'll say it, we know the explanatory mechanism. And that's what we're always searching for, because if we know how it works, then it becomes, we become more confident in what we're saying. Well, it turns out that every time we look for an explanatory mechanism, essentially we found one, which led to a very provocative sort of fundamental idea, and that is that nutrients work in our bodies to create health or prevent disease, not usually by just, you know, very simple, you know, one kind of mechanism. One guess is a whole cascade of mechanisms sort of operating as a symphony to create its effect. And it sort of emphasizes the importance of food, you know, the importance of consuming all these nutrients as they are provided by food, because they tend to work together. Mm-hmm. And it sort of begs the question again, what we were talking about before, when you take them out, study them one at a time, then you take it away from the natural order of things. And that's why we get, you know, results that, you know, are not reliable. And this symphony effect, I really like the concept of symphony. It's nature at work. It's fascinating.
0: Now, this is a fascinating subject. Really, we're talking about, as we've pointed out already on today's show, as we speak about this this optimal diet, this plant-based diet, a diet that's rich in these whole fruits and grains, vegetables, nuts, seeds, beans, whatever we want to talk about. It's, I guess, the message that often comes in a dialogue about these things is, well, why haven't we heard this before? I mean, if it's so simple, if it doesn't involve all these expensive supplements, why aren't people giving us this message?
1: Yeah, it's a very good question. I think the kind of, and I've been very concerned about this. I once was invited by Senator John Glenn to give some testimony before a U.S. Senate committee, Governmental Affairs Committee, as to why I thought the public was so confused about food and nutrition. It got me to thinking about that at the time. And I had given it a lot of thought. And I think that, you know, the information that the public tends to get has been really heavily colored by commercial interest. And that effect is so strong, the effect of commerce on the way we develop policy and the way we actually do research and the way we actually organize our thoughts and tell the public about it. The effect of commerce has been, in my view, very serious, and it has really corrupted to a great extent the whole scientific process. I mean, I've seen this firsthand, having been involved in quite intensively for about 20 years, helping to write national policies and develop national standards, you know, for food.
0: And so, are you saying, Dr. Campbell, that you know, people are deliberately twisting nutritional information, or is this something more subtle that the commercial environment is fostering?
1: It's some of both. And in fact, I like to say that our whole society needs to take responsibility for this, rather than pointing a finger at, you know, too much of individuals. I mean, I know individuals corrupt the process, but I think the larger question is, as a society, we've just come to believe, you know, things we hear, and we get caught up in it, and a lot of people tend to believe what they hear, and they're unaware of that this information that's been provided has been shaped, in a sense, to be friendly to the industry. And the way it really works, in my view, is more than any other way, is that these expert panels, of which I've been a member of several, the expert panels of scientists that come up with the interpretation of the scientific evidence, when the organizers of these panels, the chair people, for example, if they have an association with a particular industry, they're quite frankly allowed to get away with it. And if they come and then they don't necessarily reveal their association with the industry, they help to organize these panels. They choose members, you know, of a like mind where there's, you know, they're two or associated with industry and not as beside the point. I mean, we just come to believe, you know, over the years in the goodness of something. I mean, just to give you an example, dairy, I mean, we've all thought that dairy is almost a food from heaven. It was the ideal food, as I always said. I believed it myself. And
0: well, I grew up right next to the dairy state of Wisconsin, so that's what I heard.
1: Yeah, I mean, we all heard that, and what turns out to be the case is that the dairy industry has been very effective, and maybe they actually thought this was a good idea. They've been very effective in over the years in providing nutritional information to the elementary school system, and a lot of the nutrition information posters and things like that are put on the walls of schools. Are oftentimes have been provided for, in large measure by the dairy industry. And maybe everybody thought that was a good thing. I mean, obviously, a lot of people did think that. And it wasn't that they were, you know, intentionally corrupt in anybody's thoughts. They actually believed it. And so we're all part of it, really. And then in the modern day, as dairy is being now challenged on a number of different fronts, you know, for some pretty serious problems. At this point in time, the industry does kind of dig its heels in. And I have to say, they tend to exaggerate, you know, their claims. And so there is some mischief going on very clearly, you know, at the present time. And we need to look at this and correct it. But it's really almost a cultural, societal, historical phenomenon. And we need to just sit back, start looking at the evidence really carefully, and we'll discover, in fact, that we haven't been doing things right in many different ways. And we've just got to sort of open up a public dialogue on this, on some of these questions, and really be honest about asking these very serious questions.
0: You know, the fascinating thing about this this conversation, Dr. Campbell, is when we speak about the wisdom of traditional Native Americans, I mean, if you look back culturally at the values that still to this day are esteemed in tribal peoples, you know, altruism, social responsibility, looking out for one another, really not this capitalistic motivation. As you speak about some of the roots of nutritional misinformation in our society, it seems like the whole culture of First Nation peoples before Europeans arrived here was really positioned to allow people to have a better understanding of nutrition, even though they may not have had all the scientific laboratory access that you had there at Cornell University.
1: That's true. I mean, I think common sense ruled the day in large measure in years past. And in the more recent times, people tend to make decisions, especially about health, first and foremost in terms of how much money they can make, rather than in terms of how much health they can create. And so it's driven, for example, the entire pharmaceutical industry and the drug industry, who are oftentimes portraying their products as health-giving and ignoring, in fact, what nature can do much better and much more safely. Namely, using food. That's part of our system.
0: Yes, it's. We want to go into our last segment here shortly, and we want to speak about a number of practical things, other conditions that the kind of program Dr. Campbell has been talking about can make a difference for, whether it's in your home, in your community. I'm Dr. David DeRose. We're going to come back with more in our final segment of today's edition of American Indian Living. Stay tuned for more.
2: 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However, if you have questions about today's show or would like further information, please call 1-800-775-HOPE. That's 1-800-775-4673. We'll be right back after this.
3: What I say, you already know, but you don't believe. You won't accept, you don't conceive. When you're inside your car, you feel safest of all. Are you safe? Are you? 2 tons of sheet metal in your hands. 2 tons don't run on autopilot. You have a mission. It's no collision. Hold the phone. Don't text. You're angling to be next. Oh, you've done it before. What's the harm? Just this once, there's no alarm. Got your hands on the wheel? No big deal. Brothers and sisters, you won't see it coming. You're off the road. Your life explodes. It's not worth it. Don't do it. You only think there's nothing to it. Put it down. Hang up. Pay attention to highway action. Behind the wheel, there is no such thing as a small distraction. Join the conversation at DecideToDrive.org, a public service message from the American Academy of Orthopedic Surgeons, who would rather help keep your bones strong than put them back together.
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0: Welcome to our final segment of today's edition of American Indian Living. I'm Dr. David DeRose. We're speaking with nutrition expert Dr. T. Colin Campbell. Dr. Campbell is the author of the book, The China Study. And we've been speaking today about a really phenomenal concept. It's a concept that is simplistic in a sense. It brings us back to the wisdom of traditional Native American peoples as well as peoples throughout the world. And yet it is the subject of cutting-edge nutrition. We're speaking about going back to eating more simple plant foods in their whole state, whole grains, whole fruits, whole vegetables, and the amazing health benefits that that can bring. Dr. Campbell's been speaking to us about cancer. We want to speak about some other diseases, too, some practical information that you can use. But before we do that, Dr. Campbell, I know we're going to run out of time before we can cover all the issues that our listeners are going to want to learn about. You really have a very full lecture schedule. You travel throughout the country and throughout the world. Is there any way people can find out if you're going to be in their community speaking?
1: Yes, there's a website put together by our publisher. It's called www.thechinastudies.com. That's thechinastudies.com. On that site, one can find my lecture schedule.
0: Great. So if people want more information about the book that we've been talking about, The China Study, or if you want to learn about Dr. Campbell's lecture schedule, if you want to maybe even book him for an appointment on your reservation or in your community, can people do that, Dr. Campbell?
1: Yes, they can, and they can contact either the publisher or me, but probably the publisher is best. We also have another website, too, that I'm writing some reasonably provocative thought pieces called Nutrition, it's www.nutritionadvocate.com, all one string of letters, nutritionadvocate.com.
0: Okay, so if you want more information about what Dr. T. Colin Campbell is working with, some of the exciting information he's bringing out, and you've got access to the Internet, just go to nutritionadvocate.com or to thechinastudy.com, different information at both those sites. And I've just pulled up Nutrition Advocate. You've got a full electronic newsletter here about dairy consumption and weight loss claims. Interesting stuff. So, Dr. Campbell, we promise some practical information about the kind of diet you've been talking about and other diseases, heart disease, autoimmune disease. What kind of information do you have for our listeners?
1: Well, first off, on these other diseases, I mean, one of the remarkable things that I've learned over the years with our research is that the plant-based diet applies to people of all ages and obviously both genders. It applies to people who may have already have advanced disease or reasonably advanced disease, as well as people who are reasonably healthy. It applies to, you know, controlling toxic chemicals. And it does all of these things across the board. It's the same message. And at the same time, it also controls the development of a whole variety of different diseases, you know, like type 1 diabetes, the really serious kind, and type 2 diabetes, the adult onset diabetes, which is running rampant these days, comes along with obesity, as you know, Dr. Rose. And this same message is very good for keeping that under control and keeping heart disease under control, various kinds of heart diseases, and autoimmune diseases of various kinds, even like multiple sclerosis, which gets almost no attention, you know, from the people working in that community. And things more modest, not as fatal, things like teenage acne being related to dairy,
0: really?
1: Cataracts even, that is quite common in older people, and macular degeneration, which is a serious cause of blindness in old people, osteoporosis. I mean, all these different diseases, I just found this very remarkable. I think all these different diseases, we tend to think of them as independent diseases operating independently, but it turns out they all have more or less the same cause as far as nutrition is concerned. So when we do things right, we can, in fact, enjoy good health and prevent most of these diseases, or at least defer them, even if we have a predisposition for them. So it has its very broad effect. And
0: so really...
1: I'm sorry, go ahead.
0: Yeah, what you're talking about, Dr. Campbell, and I guess this is where some people get confused, you know, by the information, you know, that you're sharing, that others are sharing. You're really telling us that as we eat more of these plant-based foods in their whole state, not the refined things, not the white sugar and the, you know, corn oil and things like this, but the whole corn and the whole beets, the whole squash, we're eating these foods, so we're going to decrease our risk of so many conditions, and the animal products are really part of the problem or a large driving force in some of the nutritional difficulties we have. And then yet, I mean, you've got this highlighted on your nutritionadvocate.com site about dairy consumption and weight loss, or people are saying, you know, low-fat dairy is what you need to control your diabetes better, or dairy is so important in osteoporosis, and yet you're telling us really just the opposite. How does someone make sense of this?
1: Well, it is that. I mean, dairy food is an animal-based food, just like meat. I mean, some of us call milk nothing more than liquid meat. I mean, it has the same nutrient composition, the same sort of nutritional properties as does meat and other animal-based foods. And so we're now learning that, especially for dairy, there's a whole host of problems that we know has a strong association with dairy and can be controlled if we just sort of quit consuming that food. And much of this information, in fact, has been indicated for quite a number of years, but has been more or less hidden from view. The public hasn't known about it. And it's time that we start to hear about it. I mean, in a nutritional sense, in a biochemical sense, I don't find it surprising at all that dairy has these same properties, because it's virtually the same kind of nutrients, and they operate rather similarly as far as biochemistry and physiology is concerned.
0: And so how does someone get away with, you know, saying that dairy is important in lowering blood pressure, you know, on this DASH diet, or, you know, that dairy is so important for, you know, preventing osteoporosis? Is there some truth because these people are put on diets that otherwise they have some other redeeming qualities, or what's going on here?
1: Well, for one thing, the dairy industry has huge amounts of money, you know, far more than any of us who might be concerned about this. We don't have that kind of money, but they have huge amounts of money to say whatever they want to say. And in these days, they will say just about anything they want to say. Mm-hmm. There also is a receptive public. That's a problem. You might ask yourself, why is the public so receptive to this? Well, in part because, you know, we all came up through the elementary school system. And we were told, you know, the great value of dairy. And so the dairy industry has been busy sort of cultivating our interests for a few generations now. And so for someone to come along and say, hey, wait a minute, there's some problems here. I mean, it sounds very strange, but it turns out that, as I say, I came from a dairy farm and found it shocking. I wish I, in some ways, hadn't run across this kind of information, but there it is. And I have now learned that, and many of us in this field have learned that there are, in fact, very good substitutes for dairy. We should not consume it. Children should not be consuming dairy. But the industry gets away with it because they have money. It's that simple.
0: Well, if we were to move away from dairy just for a minute and talk about another type of diet that's gotten a lot of attention, especially recently, you know, these low-carbohydrate diets. You know, people have been touting things like the Atkins diet and related diets for years. There are people that are listening to our show that have lost weight on these kind of programs, and yet you're suggesting these type of approaches are really not healthy. Is that correct?
1: That's correct. I mean, there are short-term gains, and I can appreciate that. And one of the short-term gains when people go on those kind of diets, high-protein, low-carb diets, they lose weight. And that's, of course, that's important, and people want to see that, and they respond that way. But unfortunately, the reason for that is that they have sort of gone into a state of ketosis, as we say, which tends to reduce appetite in an unhealthy way. They lose weight. And if they're able to stay on the diet, and most people don't, they're going to suffer long-term consequences. So they have some short-term apparent gain for long and trading it off for long-term pain. That's what they're getting also. They're getting short-term gain along with long-term pain. And we know, I mean, the low-carb thing now is going into the background. The Atkins company has gone into bankruptcy, and so I think we've seen the end of that period.
0: Yep, it's a new day, and we appreciate people like you, Dr. Campbell, who are taking the torch and pointing us back, if you will, to the wisdom of the elders. I'm Dr. David DeRose. Dr. T. Colin Campbell has been our guest. If you want more information or if you want to pick up a copy of his book, it's called The China Study, Startling Implications for Diet, Weight Loss, and Long-Term Health. 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You can also get information about it at thechinastudy.com. 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Dr. Campbell, thank you so much for sharing your wisdom with our listeners. 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
1: Today we're looking at 1 Corinthians chapter 2, beginning in verse 1. It says, "And I, brethren, when I came to you, did not come with excellence of speech or of wisdom declaring to you the testimony of God. For I determined not to know anything among you except Jesus Christ and Him crucified. I was with you in weakness, in fear, and in much trembling, and my speech and my preaching were not with persuasive words of human wisdom, but in demonstration of the Spirit and of power, that your faith should not be in the wisdom of men, but in the power of God." You know, sometimes when we go about the business of sharing our faith, we simply try too hard. Now, I don't mean that most Christians are doing too much, because, well, that's just not true. What I mean is that we just try too hard when we try to explain our faith to someone who doesn't understand. We think we have to use a lot of persuasive logic and airtight arguments to win them over, but that's not quite true. I think you'll be surprised at how often people are won to God simply by the story of the cross of Christ. Now, that's not to say that our faith is not reasonable or logical or shouldn't be thought out carefully, because that's all true. The art of Christian apologetics is one of our most important disciplines, and we should be able to defend our faith in detail because our faith is reasonable. But when it comes time to winning someone's heart, you've got to show people the cross, because at the cross they get their questions answered. No matter what it is they're wrestling with, no matter what it is they don't understand, the cross of Christ will prove to be the door to the pathway of understanding. You see, at the cross, we get our clearest glimpse of who God is. For those who struggle with the justice of God in a world where evil always seems to triumph, they can see at the cross God is perfectly just. He doesn't let sin go unpunished. But at the same time, for those who struggle with God's mercy, who feel condemned by their sins and hopeless for the future, at the cross they find God is merciful, that He made provision for sin. For those who have trouble believing that God is real, He put on human flesh and lived with us so we could study Him more carefully. For those who think that God is isolated from our problems and doesn't understand, we find Him dying the most shameful death possible and suffering rejection, loneliness, and excruciating pain. And that's why the cross has universal appeal. No matter where you start, the cross is the path to understanding. No matter how much of a mess your life is, the cross is the path to healing. Now, here's how this all comes together. When you're confronted by someone who doesn't believe, chances are it isn't because they can't find the logic or the reason in the Christian faith. More likely, it's because they have unanswered doubts and questions about how they relate to God. Don't forget, there's lots of evidence out there. Paul says in the book of Romans that we have scads of evidence all around us, enough so that nobody has any excuse. But what a lot of people lack is a personal message of love shared by someone who knows Jesus. What they need to hear is how Christ changed your life and turned you around. What they need to hear is your personal story, because then, all of a sudden, it shifts from the crystal clear logic it really is to personal hope that the God of heaven knows who they are as a person. It's the cross, as it shows in your life, that can win the whole world. And that's why spending your days living like someone whose life has been changed is just a better way to live.

The 15 millionth Model T Ford rolled off the production line on May 26, 1927, driven by Edson Ford with his father Henry Ford by his side. Just 2 years earlier, a Model T cost less than $300, and as people could afford them, their popularity was enormous. It's almost a quaint idea, buying what you can afford, when at the end of 2025, the average American owed close to $7,000 in credit card debt alone. While some debt is unavoidable, we remember that Proverbs 22:7 says, "The borrower is servant to the lender." The Bible says a lot about money, and it never says people should spend it recklessly. Be faithful to God, and He'll see to it that you have what you need. Maybe not all you want, but definitely what you need. Live within your means, and you'll actually be much happier. John Bradshaw, It Is Written.

It was Jesus Christ our Lord. Now pay close attention, little children. It's somebody you ought to know. Yeah, it's all about a man that walked on earth nearly 2,000 years ago.

And then one day, we're gonna all cross that river. We'll fight life's final war with pain.